0: ground, that revealed a total of 34 vibration modes, like 34 different musical notes. The vibrations travel deep into the star. Each note reveals details about Altair's interior. Piecing together the whole symphony, the astronomers found that the core of Altair contains more than 97% of the hydrogen it was born with. As a star ages, it converts its hydrogen to helium, so the amount of hydrogen reveals that Altair is just starting out. Today's program was made possible by Mercer Caverns in Calaveras County in California's historic gold country. More information at mercercaverns.net. For the McDonald Observatory, I'm Billy Henry.
1: So the International Criminal Court does not choose the world in which it operates. We live in the same planet, and we observe the same shocking realities that not only you all see, but that people experience, not on the movie sets of Hollywood, but in their lives. So the question really is not whether the International Criminal Court is perfect. It is whether or not this world is better without it than with it.
2: That's Karim Khan, and this is Alternative Radio. I'm David Barsamyan. This edition of AR features Karim Khan on the International Criminal Court. The International Criminal Court, the ICC, is based in The Hague, Netherlands. Established in 2002 under the Rome Statute, the ICC is the first and only permanent international court with jurisdiction to prosecute individuals for the crimes of genocide, crimes against humanity, war crimes, and the crime of aggression. The ICC is intended to complement, not replace, national judicial systems. It can exercise its jurisdiction only when national courts are unwilling or unable to prosecute criminals. The court has brought charges against high-profile international leaders and in some cases has imprisoned them. Countries that are not party to the ICC and do not recognize its jurisdiction include China, India, Russia, Israel, and the United States. Our guest today is Karim Khan. He's a British lawyer and the third prosecutor of the International Criminal Court. He holds over three decades of legal experience navigating some of the world's most complex international war crimes and human rights cases. He spoke at the Oxford Union in Oxford, UK in May. And now, Karim Khan.
1: In this time of major power conflicts, in this time of uncertainty, the unpredictability of this moment is not light. The anchors of stability and security in so many parts of the world have been upended. And you will know that much rides upon now. We can no longer have the complacency to think that there is time. This is a time for action, for determination, not a time for being a spectator to the misery that so many people are feeling today. And so the call really, be more engaged, be more involved. Don't be demoralized by the state of the world and the agony and the cries of anguish that come from so many different parts of the world. It's a time to strain one's sinews, to act with more focus, and have a belief and a conviction that the misery we have seen, the uncertainty that so many bear, doesn't have to be a consequence of our humanity, but our humanity, your dreams, your future compels a course of action requiring change. We see in so many different institutions an onslaught against these structures, the imperfect structures, the not fully efficient structures, sometimes even the dysfunctional structures But the structures, nonetheless, that were built by a generation who suffered almost Armageddon, that suffered the Second World War, that suffered and saw atomic bombs in Hiroshima and Nagasaki, who saw the Holocaust and the brutality when nationalism suffocated sanity. And we see around us so many signs of rearmament. 800 billion from the European Union, 1. so many trillion from the United States of America. You even see artists like Banksy with his statue, blinded by a flag, not a flag of patriotism, not a flag of values, not a flag of principle, but blind adherence to something that shields or covers our conscience, our humanity, our responsibility to give and to serve. And states are scared. States are uncertain. States are sometimes disorientated, many of them. How did they respond to this new reality of unpredictability when erstwhile allies seem to be very unpredictable? And what do they do in terms of the values that they proclaim so loudly on so many occasions from so many fora? That we live in a world governed by law. We live in a world governed by rules. And then you and our approaching souls will no doubt proclaim, what do the people of Adre, who've run for their lives from Darfur, say to that? Where's the law for them? The people of Gaza or the West Bank, those that are mourning their loved ones that were killed in Israel, the women, the girls particularly, and other minorities that have been suffocated by the rigid and un-Islamic views of the Taliban, or the Muslim Rohingya who are persecuted by fundamentalism in the name of Buddhism, the most un-Buddhist teaching. Buddhism doesn't even allow a fly to be hurt, and yet look at the hate speech that is being proclaimed in Myanmar. So what of the law? And is it worth the paper it's written on? And why should anybody have the audacity to tell any of you, don't lose hope? How will anybody have the audacity to tell any of you, don't give up? I was elected prosecutor of the International Criminal Court, and I was sworn in June 2021. And this is a court that was controversial when it was born, when it came into force in 2002. Indeed, it was controversial when it was signed in Rome in 1998. And this is said by many to be a court for the weak, ignored by the strong. It has been said to be a court that changes the standard of legality depending upon who is committing the alleged crimes. It's said to be a court that is symbolic, not real, a fig leaf on too many occasions, to the naked reality that power trumps principle. And the law that we get are the scraps that the powerful allow us to eat and throw before us. But to that I say, let's peel it away. Let's peel it back and look at certain realities. Not as an apologist, but concretely. The International Criminal Court is an awful testament to the cruelty of man on so many occasions. That in this year, when we are routinely talking about artificial intelligence, we lose our own intelligence or conscience on so many occasions in so many spheres. How is it that on earth, medieval acts of brutality, of callousness, of cruelty take place? But the ICC is not a court of first instance. It is a court of last resort. It comes into operation when there's been failure. It's very important to understand that. The ICC, we come into action when there's been a failure. when there's a failure of institutions, when there's a failure of protection, when there's been a failure on a national level, either due to inability or unwillingness to comply with these basic standards. The genocide is not allowed. Crimes against humanity are not allowed. War crimes are prohibited. And the crime of aggression should be condemned and action taken. But the Nuremberg principles underlined how important it was, how important it is to call out prohibited behavior, not only as a function of moral clarity and legal norms, but as an essential prerequisite to ensure stability and security. So the International Criminal Court does not choose the world in which it operates. We live in the same planet. We breathe the same air. And we observe the same shocking realities that not only you all see, but that people experience, not on the movie sets of Hollywood, but in their lives. So the question really is not whether the International Criminal Court is perfect. It is whether or not this world is better without it than with it. Is it worth trying to make it work better? Is it worth trying to expand the umbrella of protection to people around the world? We have 125 states that have signed up to the Rome Statute. And of course it is true, the United States and China and Russia, Pakistan and India, many others have not signed up, but 125 have signed up. Is it worth trying to persevere? And the other argument, of course, is you are quislings, you look away, make excuses, you act as apologists the minute you get difficult cases. And for many years, the criticism of the International Criminal Court was that this is a European court for African affairs. It was this court, Africa is a playground for international judges and prosecutors to apply the law against the weak or relatively weaker countries, economically developing countries. I would make two observations. Firstly, I give great credit to the continent of Africa and the countries of Africa who have signed up to this common charter of humanity called the Rome Statute. They constitute the biggest group, the biggest regional group. There are more African countries that voluntarily, without a gun at their head, without threats, in fact, in the face of threats on many occasions, they signed up to the Rome Statute. And that's evidence not only in the International Criminal Court. Look what Africa has done in the Special Court for Sierra Leone. Look what the continent of Africa has done in the Special Courts for the Central African Republic. Look what the continent did in the extraordinary chambers for Hissenhabré, the African Special Chambers for Hissenhabré that charged and prosecuted and then convicted the former president of Chad in the courts of Senegal. These are achievements of Africa for Africa to be proud of, because they have shown, despite many other problems, despite work to be done there as in every other continent of the world, they have sought to protect the rights of their individuals. But certainly it was correct that until for many years, the only warrants issued against any individual were related to African suspects. But that has changed. I applied for warrants in Georgia and in Ukraine, Russia. They were granted. We applied for warrants in Israel and in Palestine. They were granted. We applied for warrants in Afghanistan for the crimes of the Taliban. They were granted. We applied for warrants in the Philippines, in Bangladesh, in Myanmar. We opened an investigation for the first time in Latin America. So within the resources we have, the men and women of the office have been working tirelessly, trying to use this yardstick and trying to apply that yardstick of humanity, that yardstick of legality more equally, realizing that the law should not care one jot what passport one holds, what colour is one's skin, what religion one believes in or practices. The law should not care on any issue except that every human being, every child, every man and woman has a right not to be persecuted, has a right to live freely, has a right to hope and a right to progress, and certainly not a right to have their life snuffed out for the type of ridiculous reasons, hateful reasons that we have seen blight humanity's history and that it continues to do so. And it's important to note that the application of arrest warrants is not a soundbite. In many ways, that's when work starts. Individuals are presumed innocent. We have due process. We have independent judges who issue any warrants, who supervise proceedings, that there is fairness. And to those that say it's a fool's errand, that it's some kind of kumbaya lawyers and judges who think this is making a difference and it's all going to go nowhere, this is what people thought. When the Yugoslav tribunal was established, nobody thought President Milosevic, Karadzic or Mladic would see the inside of a courtroom. Nobody thought that Jean Kabanda, the Prime Minister of Rwanda, would see the inside of the courtroom. Nobody thought Charles Taylor would be arrested, the former president of Liberia. He's in Durham prison up north. Many people thought that President Duterte of the Philippines would never be held accountable in a fair trial, and all those things are taking place. But the context, of course, is one where there is politics. And Richard Goldstone, the first prosecutor of the Yugoslavian Rwandan tribunal, used to say that politics is at the margins and center of international law. If you don't understand the politics, one won't understand the law. And of course, states have their own strategic interests. They have their own friends. They have their own foes. But those friends and those foes cannot be a judge's friend or foe. Those friends and those foes cannot be a prosecutor's friends or foes. Because Lady Justice must be blind. And justice must be impartial. So independence is not the absence of pressure. There's pressure domestically. We saw in the Brexit debate, things get very heated on so many issues. Pressure is part and parcel for any judge, any prosecutor, any defense lawyer. They have to have the courage, the stamina, to apply the law without fear or favor. Independence is not giving in to that pressure and to try to apply the law equally. Now, of course, it's difficult. We have seen, even before the most recent outburst of tension in world affairs, the work of the International Criminal Court, of course, is of being of great interest to some powerful states. Around December or so 2021, the Dutch government announced publicly that there had been a very sophisticated operation by the Russian GRU to place a spy in my office. We have seen very complex cyber attacks against the court. And we see that certain decisions that an independent prosecutor may take and independent judges may rule upon are not universally welcome. The disdain of the Russian Federation led to arrest warrants, and then those arrest warrants for elected officials escalated to convictions in absence. And the same applies in relation to the United States, that we had a mandate given to us by states. States had recognized Palestine. We applied the law equally in the way that it was applied in Ukraine and with Russia and in every other situation. Applications were put forward and judges ruled on the merits of those applications. And the threats, the attempts to dissuade led to executive orders and then sanctions. Some elected officials have had visas revoked, have had bank accounts closed, credit cards denied, family members sanctioned. This is the world of brute force, very crude thinking, sledgehammer approach to justice that we also see, unfortunately, in some countries. We see human rights defenders being targeted. And we see around the world so many human rights organizations sanctioned, not because what they do is criminal, not because what they do is undermining society, but because they're supporting humanity. And yet, remarkably, these groups, men and women of my office, public servants, special rapporteurs like Francesca Albanese and others, and victims, keep having this remarkable, unfathomable belief that the law is for them. Their houses may have been demolished, their families may have been decimated, they may carry the scars and the wounds and shattered hearts of conflict. And yet every time, truthfully, I'm in awe when I sit with those survivors, whether it's in Cox's Bazaar and speaking to Rohingya, or you speak to victims from any other part of the world. The same belief that this court that is far too far away in Holland, not close enough to them as it should be, a court they don't know much about, they see it as representing a vindication of their rights, that they are not invisible. They will not accept to be marginalized and downtrodden in the way that many have been marginalized and downtrodden. And that, in the simplest way, is why the ICC is important. Because the fact that the law sees people that some want to erase means something to those individuals at the time the action is taken to say what is happening is wrong, and they have every right to justice as we want. The office has tried to work at the speed of relevance, and there's been many exciting initiatives, policy papers on gender persecution, on gender crimes, on slavery crimes, environmental crimes, crimes against and affecting children. But much more important than that is there's this new effort by the men and women of the office to apply those policies in practice. And that's put into very sharp focus in relation to the applications that were applied for and granted in relation to two individuals of the Taliban for the crime of gender persecution of women and girls in Afghanistan. So this is not a jurisprudence factory. We don't see it as a place just to set norms. It has to have relevance to people that want the shelter. They want shelter, firstly, and they want also the shelter of the law. Don't give in to the doomsters and the gloomsters. Don't give in to despondency, because things are moving. Maybe, unfortunately, sometimes it may appear like a glacial movement, but there is a tremor. I think there is a reawakening, because in the face of the double standards we have seen and the apparent selectivity on so many occasions, people around the world, in villages, people, kids, families who could only dream of being where you are, could only dream of having the opportunities we have, they see clearly that they have rights and states and the powerful have obligations. And we see it in terms of other fora. South Africa, who has suffered so much, the people have suffered so much for the pernicious crime of apartheid for generations. They stood up and filed a case in the International Court of Justice, not for themselves, but for Palestinians. The Gambia, one of the poorest countries in the world, stood up. They stood up for the Rohingya on the other part of the world to say they have rights, and they filed before the International Court of Justice. And we see in the ICC, 41 countries filed and referred the situation of Ukraine to me. 7 states filed the Palestine situation, and others filed Venezuela, a case to come before the court. So there is an activity in which states do realize, for all the weaknesses, for all the imperfections, international law matters, because it puts in the center of the room, under a dazzling light, the contradictions and imperfections that we all observe. And it makes so many people realize, don't just talk the talk, walk the walk, don't just proclaim, but act. Don't just promise, but protect. The Rome Statute, it's not the law of Italy. In the same way that the Geneva Conventions are not the law of Switzerland, or the Hague Conventions are not something particular to the Netherlands. This law is yours. In the most parched land in the Sahara, to the greenest valleys surrounding the fjords of Norway, there is no land in the world that has not seen at some time in their history the plant of justice bloom. It is the shared heritage of humanity. I'm not in the export business, and you don't need to be either. Because whatever one's religion, whatever one's legal system, common law, communist, Islamic, civil law, you will see in these fundamental principles of humanity that are what is prohibited. Certain values, certain norms that we have to take seriously and activate. We need to wake up each other. We need to wake up ourselves to say, as we are speaking, people are suffering. So how do we make the law more effective? The first point, it's too important to leave to the lawyers. Law is too important to leave to the lawyers. It's too important, certainly, to leave to the prosecutor. Too important to leave to judges. Because justice is your birthright. Every person is affected by injustice. And what has to happen is what has happened so well in the environmental movement. You don't need to be an environmental scientist to care about the environment. We need that transformation, that commitment, that sense of responsibility that galvanizes this room, your family, your friends, and communities. And you join hands physically and virtually, metaphorically, symbolically, with people around the world to say we're going to stand up for something. And that something should be principles of justice that prohibit that which cannot be excused, that cannot be explained away, that which cannot be tolerated. Rumi said, where there are ruins, there's hope for a treasure. And there are times when institutions that are built to uphold justice come under sustained pressure. They're questioned, they're weakened, and they're openly challenged. And in such moments, it's tempting maybe to disengage, to say, what's the point? The aspiration of equality is all hot air. Let's look after ourselves. We can't change it. The problem is too big. But despair does not simply reflect reality. Despair shapes reality. It's contagious. And that's why I think despair and despondency are the enemies to progress. Despair and despondency are luxuries we cannot allow ourselves. Because what right do we have, do you have, to despair and have despondency when people who've suffered so much have hope and have expectations and have rights? So justice and the commitment to justice was never built in perfect conditions. It's built by people like you, people more unfortunate than you, people that have sacrificed as much as you have to get where you are, people that would love to sacrifice in different ways to progress, but they feel at the mercy of powerful elements. If we can persist collectively, there is a hope that even in the ruins, as Rumi put it, even when laws and statutes and fine words may have been defaced, have been diluted, we should remember the promise that we made to the past of never forget. We should remember the promise that the present must make to the future of never again. These are serious times, but not hopeless times. We should raise our voice in favor of something which be a world governed by justice, governed by laws, less violence, less threats of force, more sense of responsibility, and a willingness and a humility to see the humanity in the stranger, to see the humanity in our neighbors, to see the humanity in ourselves, And that should also moderate the excesses that continue to scar so much of this planet. Thank you so much.
3: Thank you very much for joining us here today.
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3: You're currently on leave as prosecutor at the moment due to allegations that were raised against you. What, if anything, can you tell us about that and those allegations at the moment?
1: I

0: Can you tell us about that and those allegations at the moment?
1: I can't say much, actually, because I'm bound by strict confidentiality obligations that I, of course, must and do respect. Of course, it's been reported and is accurate that I called for an investigation in October 2024. There was an external investigation thereafter. After that was closed, judges were appointed, three eminent judges were appointed by the Bureau of the Assembly of State Parties, and those judges unanimously reported back in March and said, from reviewing the evidence, the underlying evidence, and also the findings of the United Nations, they didn't find any misconduct or breach of authority. The matter is now before the Assembly of State Parties, but more than that, I really shouldn't say.
0: As you mentioned in your speech and with your role as prosecutor, the ICC received major attention for issuing arrest warrants for Benjamin Netanyahu and Yoav Gallant. Before the warrants were issued, you were sent a letter by U.S. Republican senators that said, quote, target Israel and we will target you. And as reported by the Middle East Eye, you received a phone call from the then Foreign Secretary and former Prime Minister David Cameron, threatening to defund the ICC and leave the Rome Statute. Can you tell us what you felt about this pressure and why did you go ahead anyway?
1: Well, we went ahead because we followed the evidence. And it's not about us. It's about trying to serve and do right under the law and to those that actually look to the law for vindication and for protection. The senator's letter, in fact, went further, not only target you and your families, was the language used. And of course, it was a very eminent list of very senior United States senators. It was strange to read because one, of course, has respect for an institution like the United States Senate. But sometimes these letters speak more for those that send them than to those that for whom they are addressed. And yes, it's correct about Cameron. But, you know, I think threats are part and parcel to any judge or any prosecutor anyway. And a judge has to be deaf to those that clamor and look at the evidence. And I think that's what we have to do as the court is maturing. We looked at the evidence. The men and women of the office did not get deterred by warrants or by, you know, sanctions. They kept their eye on the ball, which is focusing on the victims. And the judge did exactly the same. And I think that's how we have to keep going.
0: So you did go through with the arrest warrants. But how could you issue arrest warrants against the Israeli Prime Minister if Israel is not party to the Rome Statute and they've never recognized, for example, the ICC's jurisdiction?
1: Because Palestine's is a state party. I mean, the same standard, when there was this cacophony of applause, it seemed to me, when we applied the law, not for applause, but we applied the law in relation to Ukraine and the acts of the Russian Federation. Well, Russia is not a signatory. But the allegations were on the territory of Ukraine, and that gave jurisdiction. In relation to Palestine, we looked at both, because certain acts that we looked into, for which warrants were eventually issued, took place, we allege, on the territory of Palestine, and some acts on Israel, on the territory of Israel, which is not a state party, the evidence disclosed that they were committed allegedly by Palestinians. Mm-hmm. And so we looked at the crimes, and we followed the evidence, and we submitted the applications we did, and the judges ruled in the manner they did, issuing warrants both in relation to individuals that were Hamas and also the two individuals that were Israeli.
0: So you announced your application for those warrants in a CNN interview on the 20th of May, 2024, before the pretrial chamber had even ruled. The Guardian then reported in April 2025 that your own staff had asked the judges to issue a gag order on your public statements about the case because they felt your announcements were deviating from standard practice and putting pressure on the bench. Why did you announce the application on television before the judges had decided?
1: Well, in fact, staff didn't do any such thing. That's the first point. I mean, I made the announcement firstly with two lawyers standing behind me, and that's on the internet. And after that, I gave an interview. But it was prosecutorial discretion. You know, deterrence has a value when there are ongoing violations, and also important matters to let victims know that they're not forgotten, and judges will rule upon it. But it was not unprecedented. I did the same thing in relation to Georgia. Mm-hmm. We did the same thing in relation, my predecessors did in relation to, I mean, Kenya. The application for summonses were made public. And if one looks at other cases in the past, particularly by the first prosecutor, there were occasions when

0: warrants were applied in secret and occasions when warrants were made public. I took the view, and it's a view I still have, that all things being equal, if there's an immediate arrest opportunity, warrants will be applied for secretly. That's the office did that in relation to President Duterte. It was applied for secretly, and the first the world knew is when that warrant was executed. There are other occasions when, if there's not an immediate arrest opportunity, transparency, publicity, deterrence, and also to show that there is an active investigation, it militates in favor of public announcements, and that's what we decided to do. And the important bit is not even that. Mm-hmm. The important, the headline, independent judges reviewed those warrants and they issued the warrant applications, they issued the warrants.
1: Going back to the sanctions and the discussions that we had earlier on the letters that were sent by senators, it wasn't just senators, it was, President Trump, in one of his first acts in his second term, imposed sanctions on you and your family. He and Secretary Rubio have boasted about those sanctions. And according to those reports, those sanctions made you lose access to, for example, your Microsoft email address. What signal does this send for the global commitment to international law?
0: Well, it was meant to be painful. It was tough for me and my wife and my children because it extended Magnitsky sanctions that are sanctions for human rights abusers. Alleged abusers, they don't even extend to family members, but my children, their visas were revoked to the United States and bank accounts were frozen. And I was the guinea pig in a way. That happened in February after President Trump's election. And then other elected officials were sanctioned, I think the deputies and some judges, in around August. Some NGOs, Palestinian NGOs, were sanctioned in September. The Assembly of State Party has decried intimidation. But, of course, states need to do a better job because we're all public servants. And there's been a lot of discussion for a long time about sanctions blocking legislation. Mm. In the United Kingdom, we spoke a lot about sovereignty when the Brexit debate was coming along. One would hope that there is action to protect judges that are in the ICC. But I think I said in the talk, some countries seem to be disorientated. It's sort of emotional disorientation. How do you deal with a new reality that when your friend and your ally is making taking action that is so threatening or out of kilter with the accepted norms of how one deals with international institutions committed to the rule of law? And it's gone beyond, as I mentioned, it's special rapporteurs. You see defunding of UN institutions. This does appear to be a concerted attempt to defund or corrode confidence in or capacity of international organizations. And that's why I was really saying this is the moment for all of us to realize we should speak up. Yeah. Because we remember the Second World War, we remember Niemöller. First they came for the socialists, I didn't speak up because I wasn't a socialist. And at the end, they came for me. And there was nobody left to speak up for me. And unfortunately, in many ways, we're living in the 1930s, historically, in terms of the state of flux we're seeing. And I think we need to defend our values about what's important. And if we define progress, if one of the ways we define progress is conduct regulated by the law, we should try to practice what we preach. And that requires some stamina, some focus, and not platitudes, but concrete steps by elected officials in different countries.
1: Yep. And with that concerted effort that you were discussing, have you seen that diminish over time with people like yourself continuing to push back? Or has it been consistent and ongoing? Is there any kind of light at the end of the tunnel when it comes to the consistent going after people like yourself, people like Francesca Albanese, and so on?
0: Well, I think the judges of the ICC are resilient and they have not been dissuaded. The men and women of the office have not been dissuaded. Some states have really spoken up as well. And despite the fact that there may be some kind of riposte, there are enough countries out there that seem to be rightfully unwilling to accept a new type of social or legal political transaction in which they must take instructions in a way that violates their basic principles of their constitution or their sovereignty to conduct themselves in accordance to their own values. And I think the most encouraging is non-politicians around the world, people of all faiths, all denominations, all nationalities, are saying, not in my name. These actions that you're saying are justified by X or Y, they don't accord with my conscience, they don't accord with my values, and you're not speaking for me to justify the types of acts we see, which is to, on many occasions, bludgeon and offer little respite.
1: So far, you have not charged any Israeli official with genocide. But the International Association of Genocide Scholars, a professional association of genocide scholars and Holocaust experts, has said that Israel's conduct meets the legal definition of genocide. The association said this on the 31st of August, 2025. So it's been 8 months since then, and so much more has occurred. Why hasn't any arrest warrant been sought or charges laid for genocide?
0: Well, I've been on leave for a year. I don't want to comment on what I can simply say is this. As a matter of law, I personally have never agreed since the days I was a junior prosecutor in the Rwandan tribunal with this concept that there's a hierarchy of crimes. You know, genocide is an inchoate crime. It doesn't actually need anybody to be killed. The incitement to commit genocide, for example, can be a crime. There could be a war crime, which is, you know, using noxious gases that allows thousands to have their skin burnt off and asphyxiate. That's prohibited. That may be, on the facts, more egregious. But yes, it's had a value because it represents within it something obnoxious, which is an intent to destroy in whole or in part a group. But we follow the evidence. The office follows the evidence. And the evidence at the stage when we made the applications justified the applications we submitted. And it's very important, as I've said on a few occasions, that we don't give in to pressure or clamor, is to make sure we have the right evidence. And I did the, yeah, I think I'll leave it at that.
1: So back to your career as prosecutor in 2021, you announced you were deprioritizing the parts of the Afghanistan investigation, looking at US forces and the CIA's secret detention sites in Poland, Romania, and Lithuania, and would focus on the Taliban and ISIS-K instead. Amnesty International said the decision jeopardized your office's legitimacy. Jennifer Gibson at Reprieve told The Intercept it was a, quote, get-out-of-jail-free card. For the United States and the United Kingdom, 5 years on, with the United States sanctioning you anyway, was that the right call?
0: I think irrespective of sanctions or anything else, it was the right call. People and reasonable prosecutors may have different views. I simply took a view that I knew the capacity of my office. I know the funding. I know the resource. I know the men and women. They're overworked. And already we're working on so many other additional, you know, priorities. So I didn't hibernate it. Previous prosecutors had hibernated cases. For example, Darfur had been hibernated. I simply decided I don't have the people, the human resources to everything. Generally speaking, I will prioritize ongoing violations where lives can be saved to historic ones. And by that stage, the case had been deferred for a while. I sought permission of the judges after the Taliban takeover to reopen the investigation. It had been frozen before then because of a deferral application by Afghanistan, which is a state party, which is how we have jurisdiction. I saw what was happening to girls and women and all the rest of it. And I said, I want to focus on that. And then Islamic State Khorasan, they're targeting Ahmadi and Hazari and so many other communities as well. But it doesn't mean that anybody's got a get-out-of-jail-free card. There's no statute of limitations for war crimes. And we've seen movement in other systems. You will be aware that Australia, for example, has done the right thing. I commend Australia. They had a Brereton Commission and others investigated historic abuses. And they have done the right thing. And that's what others must, you know, should do under the law. But this is a matter that is still an active situation. So let me leave it at that.
1: You've now sought arrest warrants, or warrants, sorry, against Russian, Israeli, and Myanmar leaders. The one P5 power you've stepped back from investigating is the United States. What's the principal distinction there?
0: The court is curtailed by jurisdiction. And the requirements of jurisdiction are, the, you know, in broad terms, if there's a Security Council referral, if there's a state party that has ratified the Rome Statute where the crime is committed, or if a crime is committed by a national of a state party. We're not out to get anybody. That would be completely wrong. Just because you're this passport holder or that passport holder, you should be looking at jurisdiction, law, and evidence. And if those converge so that you have jurisdiction, there are crimes within the jurisdiction of the court, you have evidence for those crimes and you can prove who's responsible, then the law should take its natural course.
1: So before you became prosecutor, you're one of the most prominent international defense lawyers in the world. You represented Saif al-Islam Gaddafi, Charles Taylor, the former president of Liberia, and William Ruto, now president of Kenya, and many others. You said in the past there's no real difference between defending and prosecuting, that it keeps one grounded. Now that you've been on the other side for 5 years, do you still believe that? And is there a defendant you would refuse to represent today?
0: Well, I'd refuse to represent all of them because I'm the prosecutor. So it would be a bit of a conflict of interest. See, I'm lucky. I view it as lucky. I grew up in a jurisdiction, England and Wales, in which members of the bar can prosecute one week and defend the other week and act as a part-time judge the following week. And I think it is important because we are united, whether you're a judge, a part-time judge, like a recorder, or one is prosecuting a case or we're lawyers, we're officers of the court. We have an ethical and deontological responsibility to the court, to the proper administration of justice. And I think I found it enlightening because I've seen things from different vantage points in the courtroom. And I think in the end, we all act as victims' lawyers in the ICC, defense counsel, prosecutors, and we all work together trying to make sure at the end of the day, there's a decision which is regulated not by power, but by due process. That is not the politically expedient decision. That's very dangerous. If you start with the results you want and then make the process get to the decision you want, that's anathema. That's the opposite of due process. And, you know, an example to me, Richard Goldstone, again, I had, as the first prosecutor of the Yugoslav and Rwandan tribunal. He was once asked by the American Bar Association, if I recall, how can we help? And he said, help the defense. So he got it as a South African, the first chief prosecutor and a giant, really, appointed by Nelson Mandela as the first, put forward by Nelson Mandela to be put the first chief prosecutor. I think we have to combine on the separate roles we have, respect each other, because that's one of the unique things of justice. Why we say, my learned friend, mm-hmm. It's not ad hominem attacks. It's not about who shines the brightest in the courtroom. It should be which is the best argument and where's the truth and allow that to prevail. And I think that's why I think the bar is a very interesting profession and one that I feel very privileged to be part of. I'm very grateful to that.
1: Now, France, Germany, Italy, Poland and Austria have all signaled they wouldn't enforce the warrant on their territory. Netanyahu's flown over the airspace of multiple ICC members of member states en route to the United States with no consequence. If the warrants you've issued against a sitting head of government are ignored by the court's own member states, what was actually achieved by issuing them?
0: You know, there's an international obligation to those states that sign up to the Rome Statute to cooperate with the court and to fulfill their Rome Statute obligations. It's not the case that there's been universal compliance. There were cases in the past when Omar al-Bashir, the former president of Sudan, went to a country and was not arrested. There have been cases more recently in the Libya situation where a secret warrant, was unsealed and the individual was arrested in Italy and then released and flown back to Libya. There have been, the examples you've given as well. I just think, look, countries have decisions to make. And there's a saying that I very much like, judges try cases and cases try judges. I think the same applies at the international level, that the states who create these courts, who promise that there will be justice through the prism of cases, will be seen to cooperate fully, partially, inadequately, or not at all. And that has consequences to their standing internationally, but also people around the world, I think, also are fed up to the back teeth with promises made and promises broken. They want to see change and they want to see more humanity, not only for themselves, but for the wider world, because we're all interconnected. We are one large ecosystem.
1: On the topic of one broad ecosystem, how does the fact that, many global powers with tremendous military power, such as the United States, China, Russia, India, and Israel, are not parties to the Rome Statute. So how does this impact on the effectiveness of the ICC to respond to genocide, crimes against humanity, war crimes, and any crime of aggression? How can we interlink in this ecosystem, as you said, if there are people who simply cannot be touched?
0: Two things. It's a great question. It's a work in progress. Some countries, Ukraine was not a state party. It made something called a declaration, Article 12.3 declaration. And that's how we opened the case. But they then ratified the Rome Statute once they got to know how the court worked. Libya, which is not a state party, we had jurisdiction because the Security Council gave jurisdiction. And when I announced in one of my last reports that I intended to find a way to foster complementarity, accelerate our investigations, but find a roadmap to closing the situation with some success for the victims and deliverables, Libya decided to invoke, remarkably, Article 12.3 of the statute. They said, no, we want to involve ourselves. And that familiarity, that cooperation can build trust that can lead to states joining. The big powers have their concerns. We have the United Kingdom, we have France, we have Germany, we have Italy, of course, but we don't have some very populous countries and big powers. But we also see in other international conventions, for example, the 1966 conventions on international civil and political rights and others, that for many years, China and the United States were not state parties. After it operated sufficiently and the system matured, they also ratified. And then it's about compliance, how full it is and all the rest of it. So I just think, look, there's no real option. We can't and shouldn't force states to come to some common ground about these elemental considerations of humanity. It shouldn't be a hard sell to say, look, guys, who's in favor of genocide? And if not, who's against it? And let's work together. I always said that these are quintessential American values, life, liberty, and the pursuit of happiness. We proclaim these truths to be self-evident that all people are created equal. By the same token, these are values of all cultures, of all people. So there's a great cause for for many states to revisit it, but they have to become familiar. We also have to perform better. We have to deliver more, preach less, and show that there is some willingness by the institution and the states that execute cooperation to make sure there's not selectivity and that there is due process and there's not going to be the triumph of politics over principle. Because if that's the case, if you can just make up a process, if you can just get the results you want, why on earth would a state submit to a foreign court and a foreign jurisdiction? It'd be madness. So this is why you've got to have independent judges, an independent process, and due process through all stages. That's one of the litmus tests to the confidence any people will have in their courts or in their legal system, whether that's at a local level, a regional level, a national level, or an international level. One does hope that in the high offices of state, in the capitals of the world, sober reflection and consideration will win the day. Logic, reason, and legality will win the day. So we need more light and less heat, meaning more reason and less passion or unbridled passion in world affairs if we're going to pull back from the abyss of ever greater conflagrations and ever greater misery.
1: If you leave office and not one of the warrants you've issued against a sitting head of state or government, Putin, Netanyahu, Meng Onghyang, has been executed, would you still regard your tenure as a success?
0: Well, that's for other people to determine. I think the court already and the registry and the judges and the staff take great credit. We have a former head of state in terms of President Duterte that's currently had a case confirmed and is going to go, has been committed for trial. But I think what we do is follow the evidence. And when judges issue warrants, states have a responsibility. We don't have a police force. We don't have an army. They have an obligation to try to find means to execute those warrants. And I think this is the most important thing by the court by far. People around the world should say and feel that their lives matter. And we're not driven by extraneous consideration about who's in favor and who's out of favor, who's in fashion, who's out of fashion. We don't sway with which way the political winds blow. We try to navigate according to the winds of legality, not the winds of expediency. And I think that's ultimately that will lead to an ever maturing of the ICC as an institution and certainly of the office.
1: Thank you very, very much for joining us.
0: Thank you for having me.
2: You're just listening to Karim Khan on the International Criminal Court. He spoke at the Oxford Union in Oxford, UK in May. The moderator was Arwa El-Rayes. Karim Khan is a British lawyer and the third prosecutor of the International Criminal Court, the ICC. In June, he was accused of sexual misconduct and has been suspended from his position pending further investigation. He denies all charges and says the allegations against him are politically motivated. The ICC's governing body said its decision to suspend Khan was, quote, not an indication of the final outcome, unquote. The ICC's governing body, the Assembly of State Parties, will decide Karim Khan's status. 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

0: From Red Rocks Amphitheater in Morrison, Colorado, it's E-Town on the Road with this week's guests, Amos Lee. And from Atlanta, Georgia, the legendary and award-winning Indigo Girls. I'm Helen Forster. Right now, here comes Nick Forster.
1: Thanks, Ellen. Welcome, everybody, to Red Rocks Amphitheater. We do at least one show a year from this amazing spot. It's always so powerful to walk out on that stage and look up at the rock walls and seating for 9,000 happy fans. That's what it looks like today. Whole lot of people, music lovers out there at Red Rocks. You might not think that this combination, the Indigo Girls and Amos Lee, is an obvious one, but it's one that really works. It's rooted in mutual respect and appreciation for good songwriting, good singing. Amos Lee, as some of you know, grew up in and around Philadelphia. He then lived in New Jersey. He went to college in South Carolina, began his career as a school teacher, but he was also moonlighting as a bartender, and then he slowly but surely made a name for himself, opening shows for people like Mose Allison and eventually Bob Dylan and Norah Jones, who turned out to be somebody who really helped him get started. Amos Lee, of course, now is really well established. He's headlining big shows like this one and sounding great. Let's go out to the stage at Red Rocks right now and listen to Amos Lee along with his band.
2: Good evening, Red Rocks. How you doing tonight, y'all?

0: Thank you so much.
1: That's Amos Lee and his band live on stage at Red Rocks Amphitheater. Here's a part of my conversation that I had with Amos right before the show. Amos Lee, good to see you.
2: Hey.
1: Welcome back to E-Town. It's been a long time.
2: I know. It's Boulder Theater.
1: Yeah. I want to start, I guess, by asking you just about Planet Red Rocks and the vibe, the energy, the feeling, the love that flows down from those rock walls.
2: This is something that's honestly otherworldly.
1: Yeah.
2: It doesn't feel like it fits with the rest of life.
1: It's a sacred space, isn't it?
2: It is.
1: Yeah.
2: Truly, it's a majesty here.
1: Well, I'm so glad you're here. Full house, sold out with the Indigo Girls. You have a new record. You made it in Marlboro, New York. I grew up right across the river from there, but I never heard of Marlboro, New York.
2: Yeah, it's a small town. The drummer in my band, it's his studio.
1: Yeah.
2: And we just went and laid it down for like 2 weeks.
1: Yeah.
2: Hung out.
1: You've worked with a lot of producers before, and this one was just you driving the bus and getting the songs down. And
2: yeah, but it's always so collaborative.
1: Yeah, totally.
2: You know, it's never me.
1: Yeah.
2: It is always we.
1: Yeah. I was thinking about the versatility and the range of choices you could make in the future, because in the last little while, you did your record that was a tribute to Chet Baker. You also did your record that was a tribute to Lucinda Williams.
2: I adore her.
1: Yeah, she's so great. You've created this amazing ability to embrace and interpret so many different styles. Your next cover could be, you know, Led Zeppelin or Luther Vandross or the Carter Family, or, you know, it could be.
2: Yeah.
1: You've got that range and flexibility. Thanks. That I can't think of anyone else who, I mean, first of all, the Chet Baker thing was a brave move, but it's a beautiful record.
2: Thank you.
1: Yeah.
2: It's just the things I love. You know, when I love something, it feels genuine.
1: Yeah.
2: That's monstrous stuff.
1: Yeah.
2: You listen to it and you're like, nah, this sounds easy. No. It's wild singing, man. But also, the songs are so great, like Lucinda. They welcome you all the way in, and it's not hard to be at home in them.
1: The thing about Chet Baker that's hard to understand is how he can command the song with what seems like very little effort. He's just so in the pocket and so relaxed. And I guess it comes from being a trumpet player. I don't know where it comes from.
2: I think he was just feeling the vibe. I mean, also, he's just beyond naturally gifted singer.
1: Yeah.
2: And he obviously understood mic dynamics being a trumpet player.
1: Yeah.
2: And I think that played a lot into his singing. I mean, some of the stuff, it's like, was that one take?
1: Right.
2: That's insane.
1: With the band playing. Yeah.
2: Yeah.
1: Well, your band sounded great too, covering that stuff. That was really the musicians you assembled. It's good choices.
2: Thank you.
1: Yeah. Briefly, I just want to touch on the fact that you've always been really candid about your own struggles that you've had just to be okay.
2: Oh, yeah.
1: And like the Indigo Girls, I suspect that's allowed your fans and people who are connected to you musically to find a deeper way of just feeling common ground with you.
2: I hope so. I mean, the goal is just not feel as alone. I mean, our existence is so solitary in so many ways. To put it in kind of more scientific terms, we are pack animals. And we're losing, some of us are losing the pack, and some of us are losing ourselves. And the saddest thing to me is when someone suffers alone.
1: Yeah.
2: You know, suffering is going to happen. But when you have support and you have friendships or you have family or whatever it might be of music, that makes it at least bearable.
1: Yeah.
2: And I think that this epidemic of loneliness is really the troubling part of the modern existence.
1: Exacerbated by technology.
2: Yeah. It's a funny thing because it brings people together and it also divides them. It's this weird kind of like complex relationship we have with this thing that we haven't been using for very long.
1: Yeah.
2: But I think that the human elements of what I feel drawn to, like music and community, they're the only things that really, when I'm at the bottom, they bring me back.
1: Yeah. Do you have that same kind of community when you're home and off the road?
2: You know, it's an interesting life when you're a touring musician.
1: Yeah.
2: It's pretty broken. Also, getting older, people just pair off. So the answer, genuine answer to that is not really. I have friends who I love and I adore, but a lot of them live other places.
1: Yeah.
2: People have moved and people live everywhere. So
1: are you still in North Philly or where do you live?
2: I'm actually in like the woods, in the weird woods right now. I'm living I'm solitary, which is why I've been writing so much and also have needed so much therapy. But yeah, man, I'm lucky, dude. I'm so lucky and I'm so grateful for everything. Like, it doesn't take much to go, this is amazing.
1: You know, the whole thing is sort of like surreal and ridiculous when you look back on it.
2: It is.
1: And yet you filled that spot every time.
2: Yeah.
1: And you continue to writing, recording, curating, thinking about ways you can express yourself.
2: Thank you.
1: Yeah. That's Amos Lee backstage at Red Rocks. We're going to have more of my conversation with Amos later in the show. But right now, let's go back to the stage and hear another song from Amos Lee and his band.
2: Such an honor to be back here with y'all. Thank you for being here. Thanks for supporting us. Thanks for all the love. Can't just thank you enough, y'all. Hope to get it back tonight and give you as much as you're giving me.

0: so much, y'all.
1: That's Amos Lee on stage at Red Rocks, along with his band, Jaron Olevsky, Zach Janikian, Jay White, Lee Falco, and Mandy Fair. His latest record is called Transmissions. Amos and the band will be back to play some more music later on. And coming up, the Indigo Girls, right after a break.
2: Your visit to E-Town is made possible in part by the Scientific and Cultural Facilities District, or SCFD, one of the largest cultural funding mechanisms in the United States, supporting nearly 300 organizations in the greater Denver area. 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
1: Hi, this is Nick Forster. You are listening to E-Town, and we are here at this remarkable venue, Red Rocks Amphitheater, in Morrison, Colorado. I mentioned that Amos Lee is going to be back to play some more music later on with this band. And now, here's what's next. The Indigo Girls, of course, are musical legends. There's a recent documentary about their career. They have been so influential for so many artists who felt that the Indigo Girls gave them permission and encouragement to speak with their own voice. They have been champions for women's rights, for LGBTQ rights, for civil rights, the preservation of the environment, and the preservation of our democracy. They have not backed down. They've been loud and proud, but also have been making some beautiful music all along. They've been on E-Town a few times over the years, and we're so happy to welcome them back again. Let's go out to the stage at Red Rocks right now for the Indigo Girls.

0: Let's go backstage right now for my conversation with the Indigo Girls. Amy and Emily, so good to see you both.
1: You too.
0: I'm so glad we get to be backstage here at Red Rocks for your sold-out show with Amos Lee. The whole journey continues.
1: Yeah, it does.
0: Speaking of the journey, there's a great documentary that has recently come out on Netflix. That's all about you guys. And it's called It's Only Life After All. And I watched it, and it's just such an amazing story. Your journey starting in elementary school and into high school and coming back together, and then the impact and the evolution and the audience. And I know you're aware of it all, but it must have been amazing to see it in one chunk in a documentary.
1: Alexandria Baumbach was the director, and she edited it, most of it, yeah, herself. And like, Amy had a treasure trove of documentation, old tapes and interviews, yeah, and recordings and all that stuff. So we had no idea what the documentary was going to end up being like. And there's a million ways to tell the same story.
0: Right.
1: And we really appreciated her approach. She got really into our community and then our personal struggles. She really, she is a way of disarming you, and you feel free to really open up. And so it's a very, very honest, personal look at all these years that Amy, yeah, and I have been working together. So it's very, yeah, true to our story.
0: It's beautifully told, and it also sets your music in context, which I know is really important to you, because it talks about the activism, it talks about the moment, it talks about the communities you created. It reveals that confluence, which isn't always natural, between performing and activism. That's not an easy fit, but you guys found a way.

0: But you guys found a way.
1: It wasn't like we were first musicians and then, okay, now we're going to do activism and we have to figure out how to make it work. We were like already activists in our young ages and brought up in our families that way. And so we alienated, you know, a lot of people probably, but just being gay alienated people. So, you know.
0: Just being women.
1: Just being women. Yeah. That's right. Good point. That's the first thing that alienated people. And then it just built from there.
0: Well, I mean, I think it's funny because, of course, it's a double-edged sword. You alienate some people when you're outspoken, and you endear yourself to people and connect on a deeper level when you're outspoken. Did you pay a price for your activism?
1: I wouldn't trade it for anything.
0: Yeah.
1: Your career does, just by virtue of that happening, it lasts longer, I think. It's not that we thought about that. We didn't think, like, if we do it this way, it'll seem organic and it'll last longer.
0: Well, you don't think about it when you're in your 20s or whatever anyway. But I mean, I grew up just down the road from Pete Seeger. So he was the first guy I saw playing music on behalf of his values. And so when I had an opportunity to shift from just playing in Hot Rise and touring and creating Eat Down, it was absolutely in my bones already because I just watched him do that.
1: Yeah.
0: And the first person I reached out to really was like Pop Staples and Joan Baez. Yeah. And those are the people I brought to come to E-Town in the early years.
1: But, the royalty.
0: Well, for me, that was the whole point, right?
1: Yeah.
0: We're trying to shift the conversation.
1: Yeah.
0: Speaking of shifting the conversation about activism and integrity and community, then came Barbie.
2: Good segue.
1: Who would have thought?
2: I mean, Barbie just really fell out of the sky. One day her manager called and said, they want you in the trailer for the Barbie movie. And then when we found out it was Greta Gerwig who was directing it, that it was just like, oh, we'd love to be involved with this. But we had no idea if the song would be in the movie at all. That was such an honor that she chose one of our songs and that it was featured as part of the story. It was pretty exciting, very unexpected.
0: That's so cool. And
2: it's
0: now
2: really
0: there's
2: cool.
0: An entire generation of kids who think that's a brand new song.
2: Yeah, that's right. That's right.
1: Thank God Emily wrote that song.
2: I mean, it has served
1: us well.
2: What a fluke.
1: It was a mind-blowing experience right at the right time when, you know, you're using all your muscles to keep your career going and you're trying to just stay inspired and all that. And then something like that happens and it's just like, wow, that's, you can't chase that. That's luck.
0: Yeah. Is there anything special about playing a Red Rocks that just speaks to you? It's a pretty cool spot.
1: Everything. We always think about when we played it with Patti Smith.
2: Yeah.
1: That's like the most special moment still for me.
2: Yeah, me too.
0: But I don't know another venue where the orientation and the energy of 9,000 seats coming down to the stage, which is at the bottom. I don't know another venue like that where it's, you know, the sheer rock walls that just direct all that juice right down to you.
1: It's a funnel. It's amazing.
0: I don't know of another place like that.
2: The other thing is that you have to be hardy to attend a concert here because you don't know if you're going to get rained on, hailed on.
0: You usually will.
2: And you have to really want to be here and people really want to be here. And that coupled with the just incredible musical experience.
0: Yeah.
2: And if it's not the greatest venue in the United States, I don't know. There's very little that compares to it.
0: Yeah.
2: It's always a thrill to play here.
0: It's special. Couple more things and I'll let you go. One, you are both now moms of daughters. Does it change anything in terms of your day-to-day or your activism or your engagement or your sense of community?
2: What was a lot of focus on yourself and your own path in life then really becomes all about the focus on your child's. It's quite profound. And then there's the love of your child that was inconceivable to me.
0: Yeah. It's a whole nother dimension for your heart to discover when that happens.
2: It is.
1: Yeah. Yeah. And you learn so much and they always ask questions that make you think about what you believe and what you preach to everybody else, the things that you're working on, you know?
0: Yeah. Last thing I want to just ask you about is Amos Lee. What brought you two together?
1: Well, we're fans, but we met him.
2: Huge fans,
1: in San Diego the first time, right?
2: Yeah,
1: I
2: think it's not the easiest thing in the world to bring two acts together in a co-bill.
0: Right.
2: And as Amy said, we're both fans, and he's just a super cool guy. We love his band and his crew, and he's also magnanimous with his time and his stage. You know, I was like, come and sing and hang out, which is how Amy and I are. So it's a really good fit in terms of that.
0: Well, thanks again, Amy and Emily, the Indigo Girls backstage at Red Rocks. So great to see you both.
1: Thank you.
0: That was my conversation with the Indigo Girls backstage before their show. Right now, let's get back to the stage for some more music live from Red Rocks with the Indigo Girls.

0: Rachel.
1: Thank y'all so
0: love
1: much.
0: Love you, Red Rocks. Love you.
2: That's Amy and Emily, the Indigo Girls, live on stage at Red Rocks, along with their band, Carol Isaacs, Jeff Fielder, Claire Kenny, Lucy Wainwright Roach, Matt Chamberlain, and Lyris Hung. Their latest is called Look Long. That's the Indigo Girls, live on stage at Red Rocks.
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2: So great to hear the Indigo Girls live here at Red Rocks. They have been such champions for so many great causes, and they've made so much great music for so long. And it's so interesting to see these two audiences, because Amos Lee's fans and the Indigo Girls fans might not have crossed paths, obviously, but they found something really beautiful to celebrate here at Red Rocks. And of course, this is such a great reminder that music brings us together, breaks down boundaries, and really is a sort of a celebration and a demonstration of what we all have in common. Right before the show, I asked Amos Lee about the Indigo Girls. Here's what he had to say.
5: I've known them for a long time. I think we met in 2008 or 9 or something like that. Yeah. We did a run together. I mean, I grew up listening to them.
2: Yeah.
5: And I'm a huge fan. And whenever there are in any town that I'm at, I go to their show. But I haven't really hung out with them as much as we've been hanging on this tour.
2: Yeah.
5: But they're so good.
2: Yeah.
5: And I'm so glad they're getting their flowers right now. It's like amazing. Overdue. I kind of think they're underrated in a lot of ways, because to me, they're like iconic artists who have an incredible amount of hits. And I'm just like honored to be anywhere near the stage with them. And just everything that you could want as an artist is what the Indigo Girls are.
2: Yeah, it's so cool, including the added bonus of them being candid and honest about everything they're going through in their songwriting and in their interviews.
5: Yeah.
2: And being activists on behalf of the greater good and trying to make good stuff happen.
5: Definitely.
2: Pretty cool. And then they're in Barbie. So, yeah.
5: Yeah. Bonus.
2: Your band sounds incredible, by the way.
5: Thank you.
2: Congratulations on all your success, man.
5: Really nice. Thank you for saying that.
2: No, I appreciate it, Amos. Really do. So right now, let's go out to the stage at Red Rocks and welcome back Amos Lee and his band.
6: Thank you so much, y'all. How about the Indigo Girls? So honored to be here on this show with them, to play this beautiful, spectacular, majestic place, and to share that with y'all and these people on stage.

All right, everybody, we're running out of time. I want to once again thank Amos Lee and his band. Thanks to the Indigo Girls and their band. Thanks to our friends at AEG, including Don Strasberg. Thanks to Tad Bowman and his crew at Red Rocks. And of course, thanks to the E-Town folks, Taylor Den, Todd Ayers. Special thanks to Helen Forster. I'm Nick Forster. Hope you can be with us next week right here in E-Town.

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My name is Adam, coming at you live from the University of New Mexico campus itself, just steps away from historic Route 66. Beautiful night. Looking out to the northwest, a beautiful, beautiful sunset coming up. Whatever you're doing, take a little time, put your feet up, put your feet down, and rock out to this very special edition. Started with the Lazy Cowgirls, Bobby Troop's Route 66. Getting settled in here. If you have anything, let me know. The number is 505-277-5615. You can email me anytime at adamaguirre@kunm.org. I'm going to say hey to everybody out on Lobo, on Johnson Field right now. Just out there, just coming in a little bit late for the show, but not to worry, brought in some great stuff. So if you have anything, let me know, 277-5615. Hey to all my friends out there on Johnson Field.

don't really have a list ready for you. Just going to go song by song, but looking at it right now, some fantastic stuff. I think I'll save it for next time.

You're tuned to 89.9 FM, KUNM.org, Route 66. Haven't heard some of these in a while, rocking out. Started way back there with the Lazy Cowgirls, Bobby Troop's Route 66, 1959, Bill Black's Combo, Smokey Part 1, the perfectly named Tennessee Thompson, 1959, a track called Saturday Night. Will and the High Roller, something from 2012. Rocco La Vera is a CD. Jackie Cutrose, Lobo Jones. Trying to get some more info for you on this next one. Tex and the Dixie Rebels. I'm going to say Bobby B. Buick's. Sounds Swedish to me. A track called Little Miss Linda. Actually, let's rock tonight. Freddie Fender, classic from 1962, this one was. Rock number 5. Bob Saver and the Ascots. Susie Q in the back. Frank Thayer. Actually, Johnny Garmin in the Shadows. The Shadow Dance. Somewhere in there, Frank Thayer. Evening Shadows.

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Trying to deal with it. Impossible tonight. The 454s, Guns of Brixton. Fuga, Relatos Rebeldes, one of the most powerful CDs in all of music. Latin music, at the very least.

y Francesca Choi Martinez. 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Blue Rotten. Raw Not Cooked. Classic Graveyard. Centurions, Bullwinkle Part 2. Tres Sombras, ZZ Top, The Sheik. Took Thread and Symptom by Elmore James, and of course in the background, Papo's Blues with Deacon Jones. Blues, The Santa Fe.

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1: We do a song with a young lady, and that young lady is here tonight. Round of respect, ladies and gentlemen, right? Are you ready, everybody? We're ready.
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What can you say that Springsteen didn't say a million times better? So this one, something like this. Springsteen, classic Kitty's Back. Steve Ray Vaughan, From the Sky is Crying. Eugene Toussaint, Los Fajes del Cachondo. Southside Johnny. Johnny Rivers, remaster of classic Submarine. 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Thanks for the call, Tom, and the comments. 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

had to think about that one for a while. Playlist is hopeless right now, but look for it in just a little while at kunim.org, maybe Monday. 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Thinking about my holiday wish for you? Tune in next Saturday night. Hopefully I'll have it formulated. In the meantime, stay tuned. The trip coming up in just a little while. Get attuned to Route 66.

American brother, dull-eyed and empty-faced. Racist Sundays in Jersey, in a Chevy stock Super 8. He rides her low in the hip, on the side he's got Bound for Glory. He

0: 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From 10 p.m. to 6 a.m., we may broadcast material that could be considered offensive by some members of our audience. 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

0: And that was Frank Zappa. We opened the show with the Zappa tune, Trouble Every Day. And 60 years ago today, that track was released on their debut studio album called Freak Out. And Frank wrote that in 1965 after watching news coverage of the California Watts riots. That was a straight-ahead electric blues rant. I don't know if you could call it spoken word, possibly. Anyway, that was 1965, and his notes for the track were, "Trouble every day is how I feel about racial unrest in general, and the Watts situation in particular. It was written during the Watts riot as it developed. I shopped it briefly all over Hollywood, but no one would touch it. Everybody worries so much about not getting any airplay. My, my." Freak Out is recognized by Rolling Stone magazine as one of the 500 greatest albums of all time. My name is DJ Nomi, and I am your host tonight, and I'll be with you about once a month going forward. If you're a new listener, this is a regular show now for the Saturday 10 p.m. time slot. There will be a rotating lineup of DJs, and you're going to hear a broad array of the music that falls within the genre of the beginning of the British invasion and psych rock, psych folk, and 60s, 70s, and all the way up to the present. There's so many ways to define psychedelia. So tonight I'm going to play tracks from 1964 to 2022. And I'd love to hear from you. So if you'd like to reach me in the studio, call 505-277-5615 or send an email to dj@kunm.org. And so we're going to continue with the music, starting with the Pond Hawks from 2010.
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We heard at the top of the set, after we heard Trouble Every Day by the Mothers of Invention, we went into Weather Girl by the Pound, but the Pond Hawks. And the album is The Pond Hawks Have Landed from 2010. And then we heard the Incredible String Band from the album The Big Huge from 1969. And their song was Cousin Caterpillar. Then we heard the Kinks doing Sunny Afternoon from the album Too Much on My Mind from 2017. And then we heard Purple Harem from the album The First Four, the legendary albums, Disc One from 1967. And this cut was Kaleidoscope. And then we heard Rob Ickes, and that was from 1999. His album Slide City, and the song was Can't Find My Way Home. I'm sure you recognized it. It was a cover of Blind Faith's Can't Find My Way Home. Rob Ickes is a dobro player from San Francisco. And then we ended up with Pentangle from 1964 from their album Basket of Light. And the title of that track was Light Flight. So I am here with you tonight. My name is DJ Nomi, and this show, The Trip, is on every Saturday night from 10 until midnight. And I'd like to hear from you. If you'd like to call, I am in the studio, 505-277-5615, or send an email to djkunm.org. So we're going to continue with...

I left London and heard a piece of music of yours, Fanfare for the Common Man. How do you feel about that?

0: Okay, what you're hearing in the background is Emerson, Lake & Palmer from the Reworks One Fanfare 2003 Extended Golden Jubilation Mix is the title of that cut. And the album is called Emerson, Lake & Palmer Reworks Brain Salad Perjury. And I think it's not really a well-received remix album. Diehard fans kind of panned it, but I think it's kind of interesting. That was from 2007. And then we started at the top with Patti Smith from her album 12. It's a cover CD from 2007, and that was Within You, Without You. And then we heard an artist, Psychedelic Morning, their Czech, and the album is called Cigaretta Ve Devu from 2013, and the song was called Paris, but it's in Czech and I can't pronounce it, but I looked it up and it means Paris. Anyway, we did go back into A La La's from their 2012 album A La La's, and the song was Catamaran. And then we heard from 1968 the Lemon Pipers and their Green Tambourine. And then we heard the Chocolate Watch Band from Mojo Presents I Can See for Miles. Mojo Presents Lost Tracks from America's Psychedelic Underground. And that's from 2009, and the song is Are You Gonna Be There at the Lovin', 1967, actually. I think that's when it came out. Mott the Hoople, All the Young Dudes is the album from 1972, and the song is Soft Ground. And right now, we're going to wind up with the rest of this Emerson, Lake & Palmer rework, is what they're calling it, not a remix. So, hold on. We're going to have a station ID, and I'll be back.
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0: I'm your host, DJ Nomi. Tonight, I'm live in the studio, and you are now listening to The Trip on 89.9 FM, or maybe streaming on KUNM.org. Thanks for tuning in. I'll be with you until midnight. And usually the playlist is available in real time, but we have some new software and we are experiencing some problems. NPR is troubleshooting it. And so check back on our website later this week if you want to see the actual playlist from this show or any of the other ones that you might have missed, because everybody's been having some trouble getting their sets in. So you can give me a call if you'd like at 505-277-5615 or drop me a line, dj@kunm.org. So in this next set, I am going to recognize the passing of David Clayton Thomas. He was the powerhouse lead singer of the brass rock band Blood, Sweat, and Tears. And he passed away peacefully on June 24th at the age of 84.

So we just wound up that set with Taste. They're an Irish band, and that was from 1969, and the track was Born on the Wrong Side of Time. And we started at the top acknowledging the passing of David Clayton Thomas from Blood, Sweat, and Tears. I played three cuts from their second studio album called Blood, Sweat, and Tears from 1968. And the first one was Spinning Wheel, which probably was very recognizable. And then the next one was More and More, and he was lead vocal on both of those tracks. But on the third one, Sometimes in Winter, it was Steve Katz, a guitarist, who actually wrote and did vocals on that song, Sometimes in Winter. And then we went into the Paul Butterfield Blues Band from 1966, the album East West, and the song was Mary Mary. And then we heard the Yardbirds from an album called On Air, original BBC recordings, 1991, although Evil Hearted You, the track, was released in 1965. And then we went into The Who. Now, I don't know if you caught it, but it seemed to me that The Who might have lifted a little bit of something from Evil Hearted You by the Yardbirds and used it in Amazing Journey from the album Tommy, and that came out in 1969. And then we heard from the Syndicate of Sound from 1966 from their album Little Girl, the title track Little Girl, and we wound up with Taste, Born on the Wrong Side of Time, 1969. So we are going into the last half hour. This flies by really fast in a two-hour show. So if you missed any of the programming from today or the last 2 weeks, you can check all of that out on the two-week archive on KUNM.org. And my name again is DJ Nomi. You're listening to The Trip on 89.9 FM, or maybe streaming somewhere in the whole wide world. So in this final set, I'm going to play Mary Clayton, whose voice you'll recognize, and Paul McCartney, and we'll end with Animal Collective.

Behind me, you're listening to a song from the Bird Song Project. It's called For the Birds. It's a literally star-studded 242-track collection of original songs, poetry, and artwork inspired by or incorporating bird song. And it's bundled as a 20 LP box set to benefit the National Audubon Society. This project arose out of the pandemic. And so at the top of the set, we heard Visions by Absolutely Free from the album Psych Box from 2016. And then we heard Mary Clayton doing Gimme Shelter from 20 Feet from Stardom, music from the motion picture 2013. And then we went into Oasis, and it was from Mojo Presents A Monstrous Psychedelic Bubble Exploding in Your Head from 2009. And the song was The Amorphous Androgynous. Then we heard Paul McCartney from 2001 doing Riding into Jaipur from the album Driving Rain. And then we heard MGMT from the album Little Dark Age from 2018. And the title was Little Dark Age. So we're just about at the end of the show. Thanks for listening. 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The show, playlist, news, and everything from the last 2 weeks is available on the two-week archive. 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We cannot do this without the listeners. And we thank you so much for your generosity. You can donate at any time. So stay tuned for DJ Brando and the Midnight Hour. I don't know what he's got cooked up. Probably some Grateful Dead. Don't forget, I'll meet you back here in about another month to continue the trip. And thanks for listening. And remember, put out water for the birds. Thanks for listening.

0: 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From 10 p.m. to 6 a.m., we may broadcast material that could be considered offensive by some members of our audience. 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
2: 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I'm Brando, and it is Midnight Hour, where we explore the live tape archives of the Grateful Dead and beyond, taking a listen to the recordings, the music, and the moments that helped shape the music. Tonight, we're headed to the Academy of Music in New York City on March 27th, 1972. This show comes from the final week before the Grateful Dead departed for Europe. In just a few days, the band would begin the Europe 72 tour, one of the most celebrated runs in their history. What's interesting about these March performances is how much of the Europe 72 songbook is already in place. Brown Eyed Women, Black Throated Wind, and Deal were all relatively new, while Keith Godshaw was settling into his role behind the piano. Tonight we'll hear the opening portion of the first set, including Bertha, Black Throated Wind, Chinatown Shuffle, Brown Eyed Women, and China Cat Sunflower into I Know You Rider. And if you've missed previous episodes of Midnight Hour, you'll find them in the two-week archive at KUNM.org. Now, recorded live at the Academy of Music in New York City, March 27th, 1972. This is The Grateful Dead. 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

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I'm Brando. You just heard China Cat Sunflower into I Know You Rider, Brown Eyed Women, Chinatown Shuffle, Black Throated Wind, and Bertha from the first set of the Grateful Dead recorded live at the Academy of Music in New York City on March 27th, 1972. One thing that stands out about these shows is how quickly the repertoire was changing. Brown Eyed Women had debuted only a month earlier, Black Throated Wind was still taking shape, and many of the songs Deadheads now associate with Europe 72 were being refined night after night. It's also worth noting that we're hearing the Grateful Dead's one-drummer lineup. Mickey Hart had stepped away from the band the previous year after some issues with his father, who was managing the band, had taken place, leaving Bill Kreutzmann as the sole drummer. Many fans point to this period as one of the most fluid and responsive eras in the band's history. Coming up, we're going to hear Me and Bobby McGee, Mr. Charlie, Looks Like Rain, and Deal. If you've got stories from the road, concert memories, or thoughts on tonight's recording, send them to Brando at KUNM.org. More from the Academy of Music coming up next. This is the Grateful Dead recorded live. 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

0: You've been listening to Midnight Hour on KUNM 89.9 FM. I'm Brando, streaming everywhere across the world at KUNM.org. Tonight, we spent an hour with the opening portion of the Grateful Dead's March 27, 1972 performance at the Academy of Music in New York City. These recordings capture the band just days before Europe 72. With new songs entering the repertoire, Keith Godshall firmly established on piano, and Pigpen still making important contributions through Chinatown Shuffle and Mr. Charlie during the final months of his performing career. 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The Grateful Dead are Jerry Garcia on lead guitar and vocals, Bob Weir on rhythm guitar and vocals, Phil Lesh on bass and vocals, Ron Pigpen McKernan on organ, harmonica, percussion, and vocals, Keith Godshall on piano, Donna Jean Godshall on vocals, and Bill Kreutzmann on drums. This has been Midnight Hour. I'm Brando, and we bid you good night.
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Little James Blake. That was I Mind. Corliss, MTI. Jamie XX, Tempo Shift on that.

I'm not even going to try to pronounce that last part. Hope you're enjoying the tracks as much as I enjoy sharing it with you.

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An open letter to NYC. Now going into Yak. Track is called Gerudo. Enjoy.

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Let us know where you're listening from. And if you ever want to listen back to the show, it plays twice.

0: I met Jay through Rashad Smith, Tumbling Dice. And he kept hitting me about this kid that he knew who could rhyme crazy, but he just had, you know, he just needed a break. But he felt like he was destined to be one of the great ones. So finally, he sent me some stuff. He mailed me some music, and, you know, I was instantly just like, wow. But one day, I was on IM, and he just IM'd me out of nowhere, and we just started kicking it. And at first, I'm like, you know, we would talk, and I was just like, yo, what is with this dude? Like, he was just so, kind of thinking the right way to put it. He would basically, like, just ask me the craziest questions, like, what would be the best way to attack this or to attack that? Because he's so much of a planner and a tactician. I learned that later on. At the time, I didn't realize why he was asking the kind of questions he was asking me. You know, he just wanted to develop this whole plan attack. And my thing was always just like, yo, just make music. I think what he.
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Then into Automatic Signal. .3070 Echoplex was after that. Love how this one builds. Outkast Slum Beautiful featuring CeeLo. And of course, the mighty Blood Orange, Bad Girls.

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And listeners, if there's anything you heard that fits our format here, send it to me. 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I'd love to hear some of the sounds you like. And always stay connected to me via Instagram and Facebook, SoulDeluxe. We're gonna let this one ride out. Thanks again for tuning in.

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getting into a bit of jazz with Kamal Williams. This track is called Snitches Brew. And of course, I'm very excited to play this at one of my residencies where I kind of just go all over the place.

through Facebook, Byron Phoenix, F-E-N-I-X. And you can reach me there if you have any questions about tracks. I'm pretty good at replying.

as we blend everything together. Jazz. Some house music. Some soul. Started things off with Kamal Williams, my bad. That track was called Snitch's Brew. Then went into Jules Deedle.

And then the Congas with Nicodemus, the 7-inch mix. And then into some old school stuff by Patty Joe. Make Me Believe in You. And I had to drop some more Blood Orange on you. That was Dinner. And then into Collocator with Loop Thriller. Chris, FYI, Chris Reflex on the edit of that. And in the background is one of my favorite jazz tracks of all time, Mark DeMarco. Marco DeMarco and Chris Woods together in Paris.

What an amazing track. We're going to let it roll. Hope you're enjoying the sounds.

0: 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Up next, we have Satchmo. 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

as we keep it rolling. Pretty excited to play this one. Always excited to play music for you. Soul Deluxe in your ear. Byron Phoenix on the mic. And on the turntables right now, it is Pote with Sirens.

0: one would open up such truth as the truth of God to the people, I do think that he's within his right to stay out of the sight of the people until he has won everything to himself, as the Bible referred for us to it like this, that he's something like a king looking for a kingdom, and that he go and he visit the people, and then he leaves the people and goes away and wait until the time when that he can secure the kingdom. Then he returns to the people that he had made himself manifest. So I think that is a pretty good answer.
1: Well, I won't do anything without consulting my pistol. Let's go inside here. We'll just come along, I'll show you.
2: That's right here. Sit right down here. That's it. This is the same genuine, magic, authentic crystal used by the priests of Isis and Osiris in the days of the pharaohs of Egypt, in which Cleopatra first saw the approach of Julius Caesar and Mark Antony, and so on and so on. Now, you'd better close your eyes, my child, for a moment in order to be better in tune with the infinite.
3: It's frustrating when you just can't express yourself, and it's hard to trust enough to undress yourself. Stand exposed and naked in a world full of hatred, where the sick thoughts of mankind control all the sacred. I pause, take a step back, record all the setbacks, and fast forward towards the stars in the jetpack. My feet might fail me, my heart might ail me, the synagogues of Satan might accuse and jail me, strip crown nail me, brimstone hail me. They might defeat the flesh, but they could never ever kill me. They might fulfill the music, but could never ever fill me. To the lawyers, to the sheriffs, to the judges, to the debt holders and lawmakers, bill me. That name on that birth certificate, that ain't the real me. The

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The universe is listening. Be careful what you say in it. 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The church you go to pray in it. 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

beautiful song. Mort Garrison, Ode to an African Violet. Before this was J Electronica, Better in Tune with the Infinite. And before that was Gangstar with The Code of the Streets. Caribou with Home before that track. Craig Mack with Get Down, Q-Tip on the remix. And tonight, a brand new one that was called What Is This? And of course, started everything off with Pote with Sirens. Much love to everybody tuning in. Hit me up on Instagram or Facebook, Soul Deluxe. Been my pleasure as always. And remember, Soul Deluxe is a production of Radio Phoenix and Native Voice One. And until next week, peace.

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0: crash.
1: Legend has it that Mohawk singer Logan Stotts wrote his first songs on a guitar that he found in a dumpster. And he's even gone on the record to say multiple times that music is the medicine that found him, not the other way around. I'm glad that it happened, no matter how you look at it. And I'm loving his newest single, Rain, Water, and Whiskey, a great track to get us into this hour on the mainstream. Of course, I'm Brett Mabee, and as I do 7 days a week, 3 hours a day, I'm coming to you from the Seneca Nation's Allegheny Territory. If you're joining me for the first time, I'm pretty confident that you're going to find something that you like here that'll keep you coming back for more. One of the greatest compliments that I could ever receive is that the mainstream reminds people, particularly older listeners who know better anyway, that the mainstream reminds them of a better day in radio when things were a little bit more fresh and exciting. And let's face it, we could all use a little excitement these days. So we'll be hearing from the likes of Candace Hoyes, a new one to get into the library from Anishinaabe singer Daniel Monkman, who records his Zune. In addition to Beth Bambara in this block, but not before this quirky song that I'm absolutely in love with right now. Released May 22nd, The Death of Cool is the latest album from Daphne Parker Powell, and I think you're going to enjoy the title track, which I submit to you for consideration and approval in the rotation this hour on the mainstream.

Tori Moi and Benjamin Gibbard's Hollywood on the mainstream. We also heard Beth Bombara's Walking in the Dark single, and it was Daphne Parker Powell's The Death of Cool. That's right. Miles Davis told us decades ago about the birth of cool, and it's going to take somebody equally cool like Daphne to tell us about its demise. If you're just now joining, I'm Brett Mabee, and I'm excited that you can spend, even if it's just a couple minutes with me, as we listen to music together. So whether you're tuned in from your home, your office, or your car, or any other sundry means, stick around, as the mainstream is just getting going. It's hard to believe we're at the 3-year anniversary of the show, and I just want to take this quick opportunity to thank you for your support, whether you're just now finding this great musical assortment or if you've been a listener since day one. It means the world to me, and cheers to another couple 3-year patches or decades, or cheers. Before the hour's up, we'll be hearing from the Anamaros, also one from Julie Byrne in this block. Before going any further, let me introduce this next one. It's from the award-winning soprano, producer, songwriter, filmmaker, and archivist, Candace Hoyes. She's noted in Carnegie Hall's timeline of African-American music for scholarship that merges creativity with critical analysis. It's the title track of her Pink Clouds project that is whisping us away on the mainstream. Do you know?

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It's Autumn.

I'm Brett Mabee, and as we get ready to get back into this block, a shout out to a few friends who are dialed into KWLP 100.9 FM in and around Peach Springs, Arizona. And as always, it's good to have you here, and I'm thankful for your time. You have a lot of options out there, and the fact that you keep dialing it into the mainstream means one of a couple things. There's nothing else that you can tune into right now, but, you know, with your smartphones and stuff like that, I find that hard to believe. There's always something to listen to, but I'm glad that you keep coming back for more regardless. Before this block is up is some Tom Grennan, a great reminder that love just don't cost a thing. I still want to introduce a new tune from Daniel Monkman and Zune into the rotation. And while we're talking about Z projects, it's Zainab with Jadu. Turn it up with the New York-raised singer-songwriter who always blends between her Pakistani cultural roots and the New York City club culture. I'll be back on the main.

Tom Grennan from his What Ifs and Maybes Apple Music Edition with Love Don't Cost a Thing. Earlier in the set was Mamba Mambo from the Animeros, a single we introduced earlier in the spring of 2026. Also from Stoics, You're So Special EP, it was a mantra that we heard, and it was also Zainab's Jadoo that we heard kicking off the set. Join me again. Hopefully sooner than later, you bring your ears and your friends, and I'll bring the great music, and I'll keep the talking to a minimum. As always, check your listings. I broadcast 7 days a week, 3 hours a day, so you know there are a lot of opportunities to join me for some fun listening. 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Now, while that's the preferred method for many an artist, there is always the option to mail things directly. I don't want to bore you with those details. Just head on over to the website for all of that information and so much more. In the remainder of our time is one from Ella Mantra, the project of the talented Seneca Wolf Clan singer-songwriter Justin Woodmansey. Right now, and in the same vein of great moccasin gaze, is one from Zune's third studio album. Be on the lookout for the June 19th release, Happy Thought School. And the track that I leave you with now is I Was Younger, for your consideration and approval on your new favorite show. Sing along and have a good day on the mainstream.

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Although the indigenous rock band First Floor Highway are based out of Albuquerque, New Mexico, they're fronted by Grand Portage, Minnesota Chippewa member Jordan O. James. And you can see some of the commonalities in the humor all across Indian country and Turtle Island as they often weave in stories about powwow 49s with some trademark humor and good old-fashioned storytelling. That's their title track of the Under the Sun album on the mainstream. I'm Brett Mabee, and right now, Nyawaskano, I'm thankful you're well. And if you're here for the first time, I'm grateful that you can experience this humble attempt at a reimagining of a mainstream music scene. We'll be hearing from Mohawk singer Julian Taylor. Also later on, Allie Venable, one from Uncle Ben's Remedy, a band from my neck of the woods, and we'll be getting in a new one from the artist formerly known as DJ Shub. Our first new tune of the hour comes from Nora Kelly Band's sophomore release, So Wrong for So Long. Released on Mint Records May 22nd, enjoy this all-country indie rock Irish goodbye. I'll be back with you before you know it. In the meantime, enjoy your listening on the mainstream.

English Rockers Witch Post with Changeling today on your new favorite show. We also heard Nervous Verbs, Secret Bad Thoughts from the Pony Coughing album, and earlier still yet was Nora Kelly Band's Irish Goodbye, a song that we introduced into the rotation and found on their second album, So Wrong for So Long. If you're enjoying this music, I always want to hear from you. You're welcome to reach out to me at 1-888-362-9970. The phone number for all things Turtle Island Tunes, Full Moon Radio, the parent company of the mainstream, the Full Moon Radio, and a whole lot of other audio projects and beyond. 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One from the Fearless Flyers helping us to wind down this first 30 minutes. Looking ahead, Tedeschi Trucks Band with the late great Leon Russell and the equally late great Dave Mason. More immediately is this duet, the first ever from Paul McCartney and Ringo Starr. And it still sounds odd to say that in the same sentence, considering they've been recording together for well over 60 years now. From the Boys of Dungeon Lane, Paul McCartney's newest album, Turn It Up with Home to Us, a nice nostalgic trip down memory lane on the main street.

I'm Brett Mabee, and as we get ready to get back into the music, as I like to do it about this time of the hour, a quick shout-out to a few friends of the show, this time around, those who are dialed in to KUYI 88.1 FM in and around Keams Canyon, Arizona. And should you find yourself so unfortunate as to have to step away from your favorite AM-FM station while this here show is broadcasting, you can always get caught back up with the full digital archive at mainstreamradio.net. Head on over to the Mainstream tab and check out information as to how you can also have it carried on your favorite local airwaves as well. You know me, and you know that I love the magic of radio, and I'm grateful that we can spend some of this time together. In the meantime, though, we're going to get back into this set with Ali Venable and this one from the Tedeschi Trucks Band. It's their take on the late, great Dave Mason's Feeling All Right. Earlier in my radio career, I had the great good fortune of talking to him while he was out on Maui. I got to share some family stories about specifically my dad seeing him during the Split Coconut Tour all the way back in the mid-70s. He saw him at St. Bonaventure University, and Dave thought it was cool that that particular album was our favorite because it's not typically one that stands out to fans, but I'll always be a fan of Split Coconut. Right now, it's their take on Feeling All Right with the Tedeschi Trucks Band and Leon Russell. A classic in the rotation for us to enjoy on the mainstream.

Uncle Ben's Remedy and Never Get Caught from their Saturday Night Swindle EP here on the Mainstream. We also heard Diet and the Love Soldiers' When You Were King. And earlier yet, we heard Ali Venable's Stop Her Back Papa from the Money and Power release. And it was Tedeschi Trucks Band, Leon Russell, Dave Mason, and Anders Osborne from a classic Live at Lock in 2015 recording that finally saw the light of day last summer. That was their take on the early Traffic classic, Feeling All Right. I'm not feeling so good myself, so I gotta step out of the studio. But in all seriousness, I can't thank you enough for joining me on your favorite local airwaves. Let's do it again sooner than later. And again, check your listings for the next time you can dial in on the AM/FM frequencies. And if you want to check out this and a whole lot more, reach out to Nola Daves Moses, the distribution director at Native Voice One. Drop her a line at nola@nv1.org. Wolf Castle before too long. Also some Stella Standing Bear, but not before introducing the latest from the artist formerly known as DJ Shub. As I've mentioned before, this iconic Mohawk electronic artist recently dropped the DJ part of his moniker. He's out with his newest album, Heritage Part 2. It dropped May 8th and featuring the equally amazing Sebastian Gaskin. It's their collaboration with I Know on the Mainstream. For your consideration and approval, also to know on Dodge Jeets and have some fun today.

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1: This is 89.9 KUNM and KUNM HD, Albuquerque and Santa Fe, live from the University of New Mexico, also broadcasting on KRRT 90.9 Arroyo Seco and Taos, KRRE 91.9 Las Vegas, KRAR 91.9 Española, and KBOM 88.7 Socorro. 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

Throughout her years, Grace Potter has sang with Rolling Stones, and Led Zeppelin's Robert Plant has earned praise from Bob Dylan and Bonnie Raitt, collaborated with Kenny Chesney on You and Tequila and Wild Child, and you might also recall that her version of Steeler's Wheels' Stuck in the Middle with You became the theme song for Grace and Frankie. That's her latest, Love Me Not, from Trespasser, The Sour on the Mainstream. A fantastic way to kick off our time together, and allow me this quick moment to welcome you and invite you to stick around for our entire time. I'm Brett Mabee, and as I do 7 days a week, 3 hours a day, I'm broadcasting from the beautiful Ohio, the Allegheny Territory of the Seneca Nation, with the river that boasts the same name. And yes, Ohio is the original word, or the basis of the American word and state, Ohio. Just a random fact, should you ever find yourself on Jeopardy. If you're tuning in for the first time this hour, stick around. You're going to walk away with relationships to new tunes that'll keep you coming back for more. One from Cree singer Donita Large, her take on an Iron Maiden classic. Stick around for more information on that. In this first set is Curtis Clear Sky and the Constellations, one from Santana and Daryl DMC McDaniels, but not before this dance pop single from Chaka Khan. Released in May 2026, this marks her return to new music after 7 years. She also continues her creative partnership with Sia, who provides backing vocals. And in the last number of years, she was inducted into the Rock and Roll Hall of Fame in 2023, and this year was awarded a Lifetime Achievement Award at the Grammys. Turn it up with her single Shockzilla, and let me know what you think about it. I'll be back with details as to how to stay in touch in just a few on the Mainstream.

Curtis Clear Sky and the Constellations winding down a soul-powered track. In fact, the aptly titled latest single from that fun collective. We also heard Santana and Daryl DMC McDaniels with Let the Guitar Play. And speaking of legends, we also officially introduced the first new music from Chaka Khan in 7 years. That's her latest single, Shockzilla, that we got into the rotation for the first time this hour. And as I was mentioning in the opener, I always invite you to stay in touch with me for a number of different reasons, including letting me know about song recommendations or just how much you're enjoying the music. And should you find that you need to know a song's title, chances are I can help you out with that. And you're also invited to email me with your own originally recorded music for consideration in the rotation. Email me those tracks to brett@mainstreamradio.net or send them directly to Brett Mabee, Turtle Island Tunes, Full Moon Radio, P.O. Box 252, Salamanca, New York, 14779. Tofu Smell before this block is off. We'll also end things with the acclaimed Danette trumpeter, Delbert Anderson. Later on, Car 287, one from Youth, and a whole lot more. And as I was mentioning, a new song that's actually a cover of an Iron Maiden classic brought to us from a talented up-and-coming Cree singer. This is the first song that I have from Danita Large in the rotation. So again, more details before too long. We're going to wind down this set with one from Chinese American Bear, the husband and wife duo, who actually released their debut album on a Chinese label. It came out on Modern Sky, which is, for those who may not know, one of China's biggest indie labels. They toured China with City Flanker. That was a 14-city tour back in 2024. Their music appears in television and video games. And right now, you're invited to turn up the radio from dim sum and then some.

Bonjour, this is Sarah Kay from Thunder Bay, Ontario, and you're listening to The Mainstream with Brett Mabee. Yeah.

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Just type in Full Moon and the Full Moon Radio will be right there for you to enjoy. Before the hour's up, the latest from Donita Large. In fact, this is the first song that I'll be introducing from this up-and-coming Cree singer-songwriter. More immediately is the London-based youth, one from Car 287, and this one from Lucinda Williams. Now, I didn't know this until very recently. She's the daughter of poet Miller Williams, and which also means she grew up around literature.

Life. From Lucinda Williams and featuring Mavis Staples, enjoy So Much Trouble in the World from the World's Gone Wrong album on the mainstream.

Roof's Mesa Mesa, today on the mainstream. Before that was Car 287's Ideas of a Good Life, and it was Lucinda Williams and Mavis Staples with So Much Trouble in the World from Williams' latest album, World's Gone Wrong. On that note, this is sadly the time where I have to step out of the studio at least for a little bit. I do broadcast 7 days a week, 3 hours a day, so there's a good chance you can join me sooner than later. But if you're just not getting enough right now, very kindly have your station reach out to Nola Dave's Moses or Bob Peterson, the distribution director or network director at Native Voice One. 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You can send Nola an email at NOLA@NV1.org. One from the Osceola Brothers before this hour is up. But right now, we're going to rock things out with this powerful Cree singer-songwriter who's based out of Edmonton, Alberta. Known for a voice that industry pros describe as, quote, one in a million, you're invited to enjoy her take on Iron Maiden's Run to the Hills. Found on Donita's The Ancestors release. A great song that I leave you with for your consideration and approval on the mainstream.

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0: Good morning. The Train to Glory is on track. I'm Cecilia. I'll be with you until 9 a.m., bringing traditional and contemporary gospel music. Top of the hour headline news is coming up at 6:01. I will return in 5 minutes, and right after that, we'll get started. So buckle your seatbelts and get ready to ride the train. Community announcements come up at 7:30 a.m. If you do need to contact the studio, the number is 505-277-5615. That's 505-277-5615. And I will return.
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2: Live from NPR News in Washington, I'm Windsor Johnston. Prime Minister Benjamin Netanyahu says he's sending a delegation to the United States to make sure Israel's position is heard as negotiations continue between the U.S. and Iran to find a permanent end to the war. Israel's ongoing fighting with Iranian-backed Hezbollah militants in southern Lebanon has become a major sticking point in the talks. NPR's Carrie Kahn reports.
3: Speaking to reporters, Netanyahu says he wants to make sure Israel's position that Iran cannot have future nuclear capabilities is front and center. Israel was not invited to talks between the U.S. and Iran, nor did it sign on to the Memorandum of Understanding, the preliminary proposal to end the war. Netanyahu said, quote, "We weren't party to the agreement, but we have interests and we will express them." While Netanyahu backs a deal between Israel and Lebanon to end fighting there, he does not back an Israeli withdrawal until Hezbollah militants are disarmed. Hezbollah's leader says that won't happen until Israel leaves Lebanon, and he rejected the U.S. brokered deal, which the militant group was not a party to. Carrie Kahn, NPR News, Tel Aviv.
2: U.S. Representative Julia Letlow has won the Republican nomination for the U.S. Senate in Louisiana, handing President Trump a political victory after he endorsed her bid to replace Senator Bill Cassidy.
4: I am also so incredibly filled with gratitude for the greatest president this country has ever had, President Donald J. Trump.
2: Letlow defeated State Treasurer John Fleming in Saturday's runoff after both advanced from the May primary. Cassidy, who voted to convict Trump at his 2021 impeachment trial, spent the past year trying unsuccessfully to fend off a Trump-backed challenge. Investors on Wall Street will be watching for an update on the U.S. job market during the holiday-shortened trading week, NPR's Scott Horsley reports.
5: Before they fire up their Independence Day barbecues, traders will take the temperature of the U.S. labor market. Employers added an average of 188,000 jobs a month in March, April, and May. Forecasters think June's hiring pace might be a little bit slower, but still strong enough to keep the unemployment rate in check. We'll find out on Thursday when the Labor Department delivers its monthly jobs report. Average wages were up 3.4% for the 12 months ending in May. That was not enough to keep pace with rising prices. The new Federal Reserve Chairman, Kevin Warsh, has promised to restore price stability. He's set to take part in a panel discussion with other central bankers in Portugal on Wednesday. Scott Horsley, NPR News, Washington.
2: Hot, dry weather and strong winds are fueling dangerous wildfire conditions across parts of the western U.S. The Cottonwood Fire in southern Utah has scorched more than 92,000 acres. This is NPR News. 80 years after it was born in post-war Italy, the Vespa scooter is still turning heads. And this weekend, thousands of riders have descended on Rome to prove it. Megan Williams reports.
6: They arrive in the summer heat like a cloud of wasps, zipping past in red, sky blue, and classic Mimetico green, around the Colosseum and back again. Flags fluttering, everyone grinning.
7: It's a lifestyle. You go a little bit slower, you enjoy life a little bit more.
6: Said Houston rider Greg DeLong, who's been on his Vespa for 25 years. Born in Tuscany in 1946, the Vespa, wasp in Italian, gave post-war Italy cheap, stylish wheels, whose appeal went global when Audrey Hepburn rode on one in the 1953 movie Roman Holiday. 80 years on, the wasps are still buzzing. For NPR News, I'm Megan Williams in Rome.
2: Legendary comedian and filmmaker Mel Brooks is celebrating his 100th birthday today. And in the 1995 comedy, Dracula Dead and Loving It, Brooks offered a line that still holds up.
8: I still got it.
2: The Oscar, Emmy, Grammy, and Tony winner helped redefine American comedy with classics including The Producers, Blazing Saddles, and Young Frankenstein. Brooks says he was born to make people laugh, a mission that has spanned more than 70 years. I'm Windsor Johnston, NPR News in Washington.
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0: I'm Cecilia. We're going to kick off this morning with the Staple Singers. I'll Take You There.

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1: You are listening to The Train to Glory. I'm Cecilia. We're continuing along the lines. You just heard from the Staple Singers in the last set, followed by The Mighty Clouds of Joy and Aretha Franklin and Shirley Caesar. Then Inez Andrews came in with Lord, Don't Move the Mountain, and the gospel keynotes, Jesus, You've Been Good to Me. Well, let's go and listen to the Mississippi Mass, I Need Thee.

All right. That was the Mississippi Mass Choir here on the Train to Glory. And next we're going to hear from Bishop Larry Trotter with Wonderful God. And as we're coming up on, well, we still have a little more time before the top of the hour, but you'll be hearing from Brent Jones today and Iana. We have them coming up as well. And so right now, let's go to Wonderful God.

the day when the Lord set you free. Set you free from sin. Set you free from evil. And what joy accompanied that freedom.

Some of us now are enjoying the greatest blessings of our life. But there are some people who things may not be going so well with. So turn to somebody and just say to them, pray for me while time is going well with you. Pray for me that the Lord will carry me through. Oh, yeah, yeah. Come on, let's sing it. It simply goes, pray.

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Thank you for where you brought me.

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Oh, yeah. Come on, let's give God a big praise for Evangelist Rosemarie.

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You're listening to The Train to Glory. We're going to finish out this little segment by Bishop G.E. Patterson and Congregation singing The Old Time Way. And you heard Pray For Me, Oh the Joy That Came, Look Where He Brought Me From, I'm Going With Jesus. Here's Come Unto Me, followed by He Didn't Have to Do It, But He Did.

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That's contemporary and traditional gospel. I'm Cecilia. Announcements come up at 7:30.

That was Iana with Worship Song. Here is the Brooklyn Tabernacle Choir with My Help Cometh from the Lord. Announcements following.

The Community Announcements. I'm Cecilia, and you are listening to The Train to Glory. The last Sunday in June. Oh my goodness, where is the time going? But it's flying by, that's for sure. Train to Glory is a gospel music show. 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You can find 2 weeks of programs that are online, as well as the playlist, because it's also posted there. 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For counseling services, the National Suicide Prevention Hotline is 988. Today, at 3 o'clock p.m., the Pilgrim Rest Missionary Baptist Church will hold a musical, and they're located at 315 53rd Street Southwest, where the host pastor is Reverend Donald Twitty. You are welcome to attend. Then coming up next week, July the 5th at 3 o'clock p.m., the 72nd Church Anniversary for Macedonia Missionary Baptist Church will be held at 1509 Edith Boulevard Southeast. Reverend N.D. Smith is the host pastor. Dinner is going to be served at 1:30, so all are welcome. That's next. That is next Sunday at 3 o'clock p.m. Then July the 12th, we have two events going on, both of them at 3 o'clock p.m. And I'm going to turn that down, I believe. All right, at 3 o'clock p.m. And first, we'll go to Bethlehem Baptist Church, the 60th church anniversary at 5915 Blue Water Road Northwest. The guest speaker will be Reverend Arthur B. Williams, and pastor of Blinn Missionary Baptist Church. And the host pastor of Bethlehem is Reverend Dennis Hubbard. You are invited. That's July 12th at 3 o'clock. Also at 3 o'clock, July 12th, the first pastoral anniversary for Elder Ronald Ramsey and First Lady K.K. Ramsey, 1757th Street Northwest. And that's at Grace Covenant Church of God in Christ. The guest speaker scheduled is Elder Sterling Williams. Then July the 22nd through 26th is the Church of God in Christ Super Convention that will be taking place 10 a.m. daily and 7 p.m. every evening. And it is going to be held at a different location this year. It will be at the Highland High School Performing Arts Center, located at 410 Jackson Southeast. All right, at the Performing Arts, the Highland High School Performing Arts Center. Then coming up August the 29th is, and by the way, for the Church of God in Christ Super Convention, the bishop is Bishop Jayla Keith Jones. All right, then August the 29th, the Progressive State Mission invites you to Cruising with Jesus. That will take place at 1509 Edith Boulevard at 11 a.m. There will be a time full of testimonies, music, food, and more. And for more information, the area code is 505-604-3448. All right, and there is a passport price for that day's service. So you can check that with the phone number, 505-604-3448. Then on we're going to say, well, let me go to this one. Coming up Tuesday, a couple of events going on. All right, so we are first
going to say farewell to Professor Deliso Alford. She has completed professorship at UNM. She'll be leaving New Mexico this week to pursue other endeavors in Louisiana. We want to thank her for her time here and wish her well. So that was going to take place Tuesday afternoon at 1 o'clock at the Domenici North Wing, room 3760 in the Health Sciences Department. Professor Deliso offered, and she will be missed. And I certainly enjoyed meeting her. She is the one who brought attorney Ben Crump to Albuquerque just a few months ago, and she herself is an attorney, and so we want to say farewell and best wishes to her. Then coming up, so I have entertainment listed for July 31st, 8 o'clock p.m., the OJs at Route 66 Legends Theater, and August 29th, John Legend in concert at Sandia Amphitheater. On the birthday list, oh my goodness, well, let me tell you who had a birthday this past week, starting out on last Monday, Reverend Dr. Charles Becknell Sr., and Sister Peggy Martin, and Mildred Decker, all celebrated on the 22nd. On the 23rd, Deb Bazan celebrated a birthday, and coming up, well, today is the 28th, so today Mother Susie Mae Ford is celebrating her 104th birthday. She is a member of the New Antioch Church of God in Christ in the Alaska jurisdiction, and we want to wish her a great happy birthday. All right, a centurion for sure. And we have some, people who live here in Albuquerque who are from Alaska. And some that live in San Antonio who came back from Alaska after spending a career there. So that's Mother Susie Mae Ford. Then coming up Tuesday, birthday for Tommy Jewell and his grandson, Ian Jones. They share a birthday. That's pretty cool.

Ian Jones. They share a birthday. That's pretty cool. Grandfather and grandson. And we wish them a happy birthday. The other event, by the way, on Tuesday evening is the 250 flags. And it's given by one of the media stations here where they're honoring 250 people. Each will get a certificate and a flag. And I will tell you that in that celebration, I'll tell you more about it next Sunday, but in that celebration, Walter Adams will be celebrated from ACS, Albuquerque Community Safety, and we want to wish him congratulations. Now, on the birthday list for July, I have so many people that I'm only going to do the birthdays the Sunday. I'm going to mention them one time Sunday and try to get it in there early. So I'll do them a week at a time because there are many birthdays in July. Let me start with July 1st, coming up Wednesday. Rita Powdrell will be celebrating. Then on July the 3rd, Tony Johnson will be celebrating. Sonia Singletary will be celebrating. My birthday is July 3rd. Then on the 4th, Collins Locke Jr. will be celebrating a birthday. And on the 5th, Sean Nashbu will be celebrating. And on the, let's see, that takes us up to next Sunday. I think next Sunday is the 5th. Yes, it is. So we'll just go up through next Sunday. All right. So you have it there. And then we have, oh gosh, another 5 or 6 birthdays the following week. And then after that, we have another 6. And then we have 8. So July is a popular month. All right. There you have it. And I'll mention those again in the wrap-up at the end of our program today, well, right before the end. On the sick and shut-in list, let me go to, we have Arlene Black, Deacon Collins Locke Jr., and we have Elder Don Maxey, Miss Rosie Matlock, and Brother Jeremiah Twitty. All on the sick and shut in. That list is growing a little bit. We don't want that to get too long. So take care of yourselves out there, people. Let's eat the right foods and stay healthy. Services have been held this past week. Well, there wasn't a service listed for one. But for those of you who know Aline Clark, age 69, and she was a past member, I know, of God's House. She passed away last Sunday on Father's Day, and yesterday a graveside service was held for her in Rio Rancho. And if you'd like to try to get in touch with her children, Tiffany and Kevin Clark, if you have her number, you may call, and I'm sure one of them will answer. But Aline Clark passed away. Frederick Rosser, aged 70, passed away in the Las Palomas Nursing Center, and no services have been listed for him as of this time. Tuesday, June the 30th at 10 a.m., there will be a graveside service for Samuel Bell, age 65, and that's going to take place at the Terrace Grove Cemetery, 1200 West Aragon in Belen, New Mexico. That's Samuel Bell, age 65, Tuesday morning at 10. And on July the 2nd, services for Pearly Mae Baptist, age 79, will begin with a viewing at 11 o'clock and the funeral at noon at God's House Church, 2335 Wyoming Boulevard, Northeast, and interment will be at Sunset Memorial Park. Services are pending for Danielle Bryant in Los Angeles, California. Now, those of you who know Elder Sterling Williams and his lovely wife, First Lady Angel Williams, this is Angel's sister.

Danielle, who passed away unexpectedly a couple of days ago. And so they are making arrangements. That concludes what I have for announcements today. And if I'm missing anybody, you certainly can call and let me know, 505-277-5615. And if you do have an announcement, if you will email it to me at Cecilia Webb, that's spelled CECILIAWEBB at KUNM.org. CECILIAWEBB at KUNM.org, or call the station 505-277-5615 if it's a brief announcement. But if you'll email that to me and send it early if you're having an event. Obviously, we won't know about sick and shut-in and home-going services. But for events, if you'll get those to me, I'll be happy to include them in the weekly announcements a few weeks ahead of time up until the date of the event. That's all I have. Let's get back into more gospel music. We'll finish out Moses Tyson here in 15 seconds, and we'll go to Joe Pace in the Colorado Mass with Glad About

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All right, we are in our last music set for Train to Glory, and at 9 o'clock, Weekend Edition comes up. Here's Brian Courtney Wilson with I Will See and Live.

That was Leandria Johnson here with Changed on the Train to Glory. Here's Brent Jones with a number one, Praise in the Choir Stand. The choir.

0: It's in the choir set, baby. Yes, it is. Anybody still singing the choir? Where you at, choir members? God bless you. Oh, yeah. Praise in the...
1: I wrote this song to encourage somebody tonight.

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0: Come on, clap your hands and bless God right now. 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
1: It's time for the wrap-up of this week's events. Good morning, Virginia. Hello, how are you? I'm so glad to hear from you, Virginia Hampton. All right. And here is what's going on. Plus, I have an added birthday I didn't include in this past week. And I don't want to miss that. Today at 3 p.m. at the Pilgrim Rest Missionary Baptist Church, they will have a musical, 315 53rd Street Southwest, and everyone is invited to attend. The pastor is Reverend Donald Twitty. Then coming up next Sunday at 3 o'clock will be the 72nd church anniversary of Macedonia Missionary Baptist Church, 1509 Edith Southeast, where Reverend N.D. Smith is the pastor. Dinner starts at 1:30. All are welcome. That will take us up to the church events. Now, we want to say farewell to Professor Deliso Alford, who has completed professorship at UNM. She'll be leaving New Mexico this week to pursue other endeavors, and as a matter of fact, is heading to Louisiana. We want to thank her for her time here and wish her much success. That will be at 1 o'clock Tuesday, June 30th at the Domenici North Wing, room 3760. On the birthday list, this past week, Reverend Dr. Charles Becknell, June 22nd, Peggy Martin, June 22nd, Mildred Deckard, June 22nd, June 23rd, Deb Bazan, and from Dallas, Fort Worth area, Denise Steigers celebrated on the 23rd. Coming up, well, today is the birthday of Mother Susie Mae Ford. She turned 104, part of the New Antioch Church of God in Christ in the Alaska jurisdiction. And on Tuesday, Tommy Jewell Sr. will celebrate a birthday, and Ian Jones, his grandson, will celebrate a birthday as well. Then later this coming up week, Rita Powdrell will celebrate on the 1st, Tony Johnson on the 3rd, Sonia Singletary on the 3rd. I will be celebrating on the 3rd, and Collins Locke Jr. on July 4th. All right, then that takes it up to next Sunday. On the sick and shut-in list, I have Arlene Black, Deacon Collins Locke Jr., Miss Rosie Matlock, Elder Don Maxey, Brother Jeremiah Twitty. Please keep all of the sick and shut-in in your thoughts, as well as the bereaved families. And just to let you know, last Sunday, Aline Clark, age 69, passed away, and a graveside service was held for her yesterday in Rio Rancho, New Mexico. Frederick Rosser, age 70, passed away last Sunday in the Las Palomas Nursing Center. No services are scheduled as of this time. Coming up, June the 30th will be a graveside service in Berlin for Samuel Bell, age 65. It will be at the Terrace Grove Cemetery, which is located at 1200 West Aragon. Then on July 2nd, Pearly Mae Baptist, who was age 79, her services will begin with a viewing at 11 o'clock on the 2nd, followed by a funeral at noon at God's House Church, 2335 Wyoming Boulevard, Northeast. And services are pending for Danielle Bryant out in Los Angeles, California. She's the sister-in-law of Elder Sterling Williams of Living Waters Church in Belen, New Mexico. And she is the sister to First Lady Angelle Bryant Williams. And that concludes what I have for announcements. Please keep the bereaved in your thoughts. Send them a card. Give them a call. Sign the guest book online for their loved ones, just so they'll know that you're thinking about them. Until next Sunday, thank you, Train to Glory. All my listeners, good morning, Patricia in San Antonio. Thank you so much. Good to hear from you. Emmanuel and Herlethia Keels in Florida, good morning to you. And I thank all of you for calling. You keep me busy. The phone's going, the emails are going, and the music is going. So I'm having a great time. All right. Until next Sunday, be safe, be alert, be careful, but most of all, be blessed. Stay tuned for Weekend Edition. I'm Cecilia Webb. This has been The Train to Glory. We're going off with you-know-who, Brian Courtney Wilson. All right, here is always peace.

0: performer is known as a member of the Talented Brown Singers. Here to perform My Soul Loves Jesus, please welcome the one and only Lisa Knowles.
1: Good morning to Marcia as well. 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

0: From NPR News in Washington, D.C., this is Weekend Edition. I'm Aisha Roscoe. Good morning. International rescue and recovery teams are landing in Venezuela after those massive earthquakes hit. We'll have the latest. And a big birthday for the U.S. this year, but how does it compare to the spirit of 1976? Plus, Don Cheadle on Broadway in a new adaptation of Proof.
1: Oh, you're about to put me in the dirt.
0: I'm not putting you in the dirt.
1: She's like,
0: I'm not
1: being at the end, being past your peak and at the end of your rope.
0: No.
1: Do you wish there was anything that you had done differently?
0: It's Sunday, June 28th. News is next.
2: Live from NPR News in Washington, I'm Nora Rahm. Israeli Prime Minister Benjamin Netanyahu says he's sending a delegation to the U.S. to make sure its position is heard as negotiations continue between the U.S. and Iran to find a permanent end to the war. Israel's fighting with Iranian-backed Hezbollah militants in Lebanon has become a major sticking point. NPR's Carrie Khan reports.
3: Speaking to reporters, Netanyahu says he wants to make sure Israel's position that Iran cannot have future nuclear capabilities is front and center. Israel was not invited to talks between the U.S. and Iran, nor did it sign on to the Memorandum of Understanding, the preliminary proposal to end the war. Netanyahu said, quote, "We weren't party to the agreement, but we have interests and we will express them." While Netanyahu backs a deal between Israel and Lebanon to end fighting there, he does not back an Israeli withdrawal until Hezbollah militants are disarmed. Hezbollah's leader says that won't happen until Israel leaves Lebanon, and he rejected the U.S. brokered deal, which the militant group was not a party to. Carrie Khan, NPR News, Tel Aviv.
2: Ukraine hit Russia's oil refineries again this weekend as part of a long-range drone strike campaign to weaken Russia's ability to wage war. NPR's Joanna Kakissis reports.
4: Writing on social media, Ukrainian President Volodymyr Zelensky said the long-range drone strikes targeting Russian oil and military infrastructure are aimed at reducing the resources fueling Russia's war. "This brings us one step closer to peace," he wrote. Zelensky said Ukrainian drones hit one Russian oil refinery about 186 miles from the front line and another one more than 400 miles away from the border. Russian authorities said one person was killed and another injured in the second strike. Meanwhile, Russian drones damaged a major pharmaceutical manufacturer in Kyiv. Joanna Kakissis, NPR News, Kyiv.
2: A week-long heat wave continues in Europe with record-setting temperatures in several countries. French health authorities report there were more than 1,000 more deaths than usual last week. In the U.S., a heat wave is expected along the East Coast this week. Bob Orovec is with the National Weather Service. He expects high temperatures will begin Wednesday and continue into the weekend. He says they could cause dangerous conditions.
5: Everyone should be paying extra attention to this. This is going to be a really bad heat wave. The heat stress or the heat risk is going to be extreme as we get towards Thursday, Friday in the major metropolitan areas all along the East Coast, all the way from Atlanta to New York City. So it's going to be potentially very deadly. People need to limit their outdoor activities and remain hydrated.
2: He says the hottest day is likely to be Thursday, as a high of 105 degrees in Washington. This is NPR News. Representative Julia Letlow won Louisiana's Republican nomination for U.S. Senate yesterday. As NPR's Matt Bloom reports, the outcome is another win for President Trump, who endorsed Letlow.
6: Letlow defeated State Treasurer John Fleming in a runoff after the two finished ahead of Senator Bill Cassidy in the GOP primary in May. Trump backed Letlow in an effort to oust Cassidy, who voted to convict Trump on impeachment charges in 2021. Letlow, a former college administrator and ardent Trump supporter, has been in the House since 2021. Her husband, Luke Letlow, died from COVID-19 complications after being elected to Congress in 2020, and she won a special election to fill the seat. Letlow has promised to work in lockstep with Trump to advance his agenda. She'll face the Democratic nominee winner, Jamie Davis, a farmer and former parish official from Northeast Louisiana. Matt Bloom, NPR News, New Orleans.
2: House Speaker Mike Johnson says he plans to send a housing bill to the White House tomorrow. Both chambers had approved the measure last week, but right before a scheduled signing ceremony, President Trump refused to sign the bill into law, saying Congress must first pass his proposals to tighten election laws, which under the Constitution are the responsibility of the states. Sending the bill to the White House starts the clock. If the president does nothing and Congress is in session, the bill will become law in 10 days. If Trump vetoes the bill, it comes back to Congress, which will then vote on whether to override his veto. I'm Nora Rahm, NPR News in Washington.
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0: This is Week in Edition from NPR News. I'm Aisha Roscoe. The nation's 250th anniversary is just days away. And I was wondering, since I wasn't around in 1976, what it was like the last time the U.S. held a big old birthday party. Well, NPR sounded like this.
1: A sworn deposition from former President Richard Nixon. The subject, what Nixon knew about wiretaps.
2: Hubert Humphrey has told President Ford that continued high unemployment is not necessary to control inflation.
3: Leonid Brezhnev yesterday accused the United States of foot dragging in talks on a nuclear arms treaty.
0: Elsewhere on the radio, Paul McCartney and Wings were burning up the charts.
4: You'd think that people would have had enough of a silly love song.
0: And in movie theaters, people were scaring themselves to death with The Omen.
5: Look at me, Damien. It's all for you.
6: It was a lot going on that year. I was a senior at J.F. Webb High School in Oxford, North Carolina.
7: We were proud because we were graduating on the bicentennial. The rest of y'all won't be.
0: That's my mom, Phyllis Jones, and she should be proud. But I was surprised when she shared some of her memories. Like a constitutional crisis, inflation, Damien. Weren't the 70s a bit of a mess?
6: Well, see, you got to remember, we were children, so we saw all of that, heard all of that, but it didn't affect us. During that time, we were excited and proud to be Americans. We thought that America was the best place ever to live.
0: And it's not just my mom saying that, as my colleagues Danny Hensel and Melissa Gray found out when they talked to people in the National Mall here in Washington about the bicentennial.
8: It was a good time. It was a happy time in my life.
9: A lot of picnics that summer, yeah. I'm Michael Ellis from Marquette, Michigan.
8: Deborah Pierre from Marquette, Michigan. Seen fireworks for the bicentennial were amazing.
9: The quarters, the bicentennial quarters. I remember those.
8: Oh, right.
9: Those were always
8: exactly.
9: Collectible.
8: Exactly.
9: Everybody wanted those, right?
10: I mean, it wasn't gaudy gold and flags in your face, but it was a much more optimistic kind of feeling. I'm John Leese, and I was born in Davenport, Iowa, but I live now in Centerville, Virginia. The buildup had been for a couple of years. You had your bicentennial minutes on TV all the time. When it actually came, they had the tall ships in New York Harbor. They had a train from the Smithsonian that went all around the country that had different things. And we went to go see it in Pittsburgh, but the line was too long. My dad was not having it, so we just went home. I missed out on my chance to see Abe Lincoln's stovepipe hat. I mean, you know, we'd been through a lot and it seemed like this was really kind of turning the corner on everything. Because I was in school when all this stuff with Nixon and Watergate was happening, so it was every day on the news. When he finally was out, it was such a relief in the whole country, really.
11: My name is Anthony Wilbon. I live in Bowie, Maryland. I grew up in Flint, Michigan. So in 1976, we had to do a huge event around remembering who the presidents were up to that point. The big thing was Coney dogs. All the Coney dogs had toppings that were red, white, and blue. The onions and the ketchup and mustard and all that stuff. And
12: But on the Coney dogs, what would be blue?
11: I can't recall. Maybe the ketchup? 76 seemed to me to be a huge thing. Back then, we didn't have a lot of television channels. You didn't have iPhones. So everybody was focused on just this celebration of this country at the time. This seems to be, I see some activities around them. It was America 250 and Freedom 250 and all these different things. But I just don't see the celebration or the excitement as I did at the 200.
0: Granted, Washington is gearing up for July 4th right now. There are events here and in other communities all over the U.S. So the 250th isn't a bust, even if the excitement doesn't match what people remember from the bicentennial.
13: My parents had decided we were going to redecorate, and it was totally 1976. It was shag, navy blue carpets. It was colonial era furniture. And on the wallpaper, red, white, and blue stripes, stars, and soldiers, and drums.
0: That's historian Mark Stein, author of Bicentennial, A Revolutionary History of the 1970s. He says 1976 wasn't necessarily as rosy as people remember it.
13: planning for the bicentennial actually began in the late 1950s. So there was a really long lead up in both Philadelphia, which is the core of my new book, and nationally. Then when Nixon was president, things really began developing in much more concrete plans. And of course, that meant that by the time the bicentennial arrived, the United States was post-Vietnam War, post-Watergate and resignation of Nixon, post-1973 energy crisis. We were in the middle of economic hard times. And so part of the political drama of the years leading up to the bicentennial was conflict between grandiose plans that Richard Nixon had and then the difficult budget situation and, of course, having a Democratic Congress. And so Congress essentially did not authorize the money that Nixon wanted and that Ford wanted. And so John Warner, who later married Elizabeth Taylor and became a U.S. senator, but at that time he was the former Navy secretary, he took the lead of the American Revolution Bicentennial Administration. And he essentially moved the planning into a do-it-yourself affair with corporate support, so the federal agency would share information, be a clearinghouse, but it would not pay the bills. And that created a lot of tension with especially Philadelphia, because Philadelphia had been promised generous funds for being the centerpiece of the celebrations.
0: But they made it work, right?
13: Absolutely. And again, some of it was corporate the sponsorship. So one of the big projects was called the American Freedom Train that traveled across all 48 continental states and, you know, corporate sponsored. The Bicentennial Minutes that many people remember on CBS, those had corporate sponsors.
0: How did the bicentennial compare to like other national celebrations like 1926 and 1876?
13: Well, I think in general, the 1876 centennial was seen as a great success. It was really a celebration of industrial achievement and American empire. The 1926 sesquicentennial was seen as a disaster, and Philadelphia attempted to put on a celebration, but it flopped.
0: We've been thinking about how divided the country is in 2026. And some of the people we spoke to, they mentioned the divisions, but they also mentioned that there were divisions in 1976 as well. Has the country ever not been divided?
13: I think basically the answer to that is no, we've always been divided. And the protest movements took the opportunity of the bicentennial to launch conversations about different ways of thinking about American history. And so Roots, for example, by Alex Haley. Alex Haley served on the National Bicentennial Commission's advisory board. So he was very much thinking about the bicentennial. And then he comes up with a dramatically new way of thinking about American history that puts Black history at the center of the story. There were Black protest movements. There were Native Americans who launched what was called the Trail of Self-Determination. LGBT Americans protested in a variety of ways. And then they all came together for big protest in Philadelphia, a big protest in Washington, D.C.
0: How does the 250th celebration compare to the bicentennial in terms of scope and in terms of the country's mood?
13: Well, I've been really struck by the eerie parallels between 1976 and 2026. We're quote unquote celebrating in the aftermath of impeachment proceedings, in the aftermath of major Supreme Court decisions about executive authority and presidential leadership. Again, quote unquote celebrating in the midst of international conflict, energy and economic crises. But just as important, I would say, are the differences. 1976 was a presidential election year, and so there was a chance for the country to decide whether it wanted to keep our only non-elected president. That's obviously not the case in 2026. Another really interesting difference is that in 1976, President Ford and before him, President Nixon had really wanted to use the commemoration to celebrate the notion of the United States as a nation of immigrants. Nixon even called for the celebration to include a support for open borders. And there were mass naturalization ceremonies. And we're obviously at a very different moment in terms of national politics around immigration in 2026.
0: The spirit of 76, the revolutionary ideal that created the U.S., do you see it alive in the U.S. today?
13: Well, I see a lot of conversation about the gaps between the ideals proclaimed at the founding, equality, liberty, freedom, democracy, justice, and then the realities of people's experiences. And that, I have to say, as a historian, includes past experiences, say slavery, racial segregation, ongoing struggles, say Native American dispossession. And so I think that there's a real opportunity during these national birthdays to reflect on the gaps between the ideals proclaimed at the founding and then the realities of our history and the realities of our present.
0: That's Mark Stein, a history professor at San Francisco State University and author of Bicentennial, A Revolutionary History of the 1970s. Thank you so much for joining us.
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I'm Nora Rahm with these headlines. Ukrainian President Volodymyr Zelensky said today Ukrainian drones struck Russia's oil and military infrastructure again in an effort to reduce Russia's ability to continue its war, now in its fifth year. Officials in Saudi Arabia are investigating a helicopter crash this morning that killed 14 people. They say all were Saudi nationals. The chopper belonged to Aramco, the world's largest oil company, which is majority owned by Saudi Arabia. And Kentucky Governor Andy Beshear says four people died in flooding in his state. Thunderstorms hit yesterday, causing floods that covered roads and inundated a section of the city of Richmond. I'm Nora Rahm, NPR News in Washington.

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1: This is Weekend Edition from NPR News. I'm Aisha Roscoe. To Venezuela now and those two devastating earthquakes. Local authorities have confirmed more than 1,400 deaths so far. They say 3,200 people are injured and tens of thousands are unaccounted for as people set up makeshift homes or set off to seek shelter elsewhere in the country. In the earthquake zone, today is the fourth day of search and rescue efforts. That means the time to find survivors is running out. NPR's Fernando Naro has been reporting from the quake's epicenter, and he joins us now from Caracas. Good morning.
2: Good morning, Aisha.
1: What's it like on the ground there?
2: There's a frantic effort underway to find survivors. I spent my afternoon yesterday in the state of La Guaira. It's a coastal area just north of Caracas, the country's capital. Heading there was chaotic. The roads were congested with military convoys carrying rescue workers. A lot of civilians were also driving in with picks and shovels and any supplies they could bring to help. I talked to locals whose loved ones are missing. Some of them have friends and neighbors buried under the rubble. Across the street from the coastline, search and rescue teams worked on city block after city block of collapsed or heavily damaged buildings. Junior Laya and Jesus Gallardo sit on the shade across the street from a shattered building. They're covered in dust and are eating arepas and rice.
3: Tengo primo perdido, familia, hermano.
2: I have family members missing, my brother and some cousins, Gallardo says.
3: No sabemos nada. Tenemos más de cuatro días buscándolos ya.
2: We don't know anything about them. We've been looking for them for 4 days. It's a hot and humid day. Helicopters buzz in the sky. People wait next to damaged structures, hoping to hear news of anyone who might get pulled from the rubble. Andrea Peña is a 34-year-old resident of La Guaira. She was waiting outside a destroyed seven-floor building that just 4 days ago was her home. She's under a tent, guarding shovels and handsaws to give to rescue workers when they shout for them.
4: Sí, ellos están ahí, mi papá y mi sobrino.
2: My dad and my nephew are trapped there, she says. The day the earthquake hit was a holiday in Venezuela, so she was out in the street celebrating. She wasn't home. That's how she survived.
4: Mi sobrino estaba durmiendo y mi papá estaba viendo el juego.
2: My nephew was sleeping and my dad was watching the World Cup, she says. As Peña keeps talking to me, the rescue team digging through the rubble yells that they need a chisel. One of the people in the tent keeping guard of the tools hands one to them. But for Peña, time is running out.
4: El primer día sí, el segundo también, pero ya después no se escuchó nada.
2: The first and second day, we could hear the survivors, she says. But today, we can't.
1: So, Fernando, what are the odds of actually finding any survivors?
2: The odds are very slim. 72 hours is just close to the limit of what the human body can withstand under these conditions. Just a couple of blocks from the scene we heard from just a little moment ago, I saw another collapsed 12-story building. Firefighters, rescue teams, and volunteers all worked in a frenzy. They asked bystanders to keep quiet as a young man yelled from within the rubble.
5: ¡Somos el equipo de rescate! ¡Necesitamos que hagas ruido!
2: We are the rescue team, he yelled. If you're alive, please make any noise. A middle-aged man in a blue shirt looked desperate to get the attention of rescuers working there. He still had hope that somebody he knew in the sixth floor would still be alive. By the time we left the scene yesterday, the sun was setting and no one had been found.
1: That's NPR's Fernando Naro reporting from Venezuela. Fernando, thank you so much.
2: Thank you, Aisha.

0: New York City Mayor Zohran Mamdani has notched some successes in advancing progressive policies and primary candidates. But is there an appetite for that kind of thing across the rest of the country? That question led us to checking in on New Mexico, which is establishing a system of free child care for nearly anyone in the state. Reporter Katarina Barton is following that in Santa Fe and joins us now. Welcome to the program.
1: Thanks for having me.
0: New Mexico rolled out what they're calling universal free childcare in November. How's that supposed to work?
1: Well, the idea is that any parent in the state, regardless of how much money they make, can have the state pay 100% for the cost of childcare for kids up to 13. The only requirement is that a parent has to either be in school or working or looking for work.
0: Childcare is a huge burden on parents across the country. And there have been some other states that have talked about trying to provide free childcare. How is New Mexico able to pay for this?
1: Mostly from oil and gas tax revenues. New Mexico is America's number two crude oil producer, behind only neighboring Texas. So this probably isn't an avenue for most states. Back in 2020, New Mexico made a trust fund that earmarked some of that revenue for early childhood education. It started with $300 million, and now that's grown to $11 billion. The state has slowly been expanding its childcare subsidies over the years, raising the income limits, and now it's open to everyone.
0: So it sounds like money is not an issue here. How's the system working so far?
1: Well, the program has been popular. So popular, in fact, that the main challenge is that there's not enough availability of childcare. The state isn't giving the exact numbers for how big the supply and demand gap is. But since the state started, they say that they've added licensed childcare capacity for nearly 4,000 kids. But we also know that before this program started, it was estimated that there were about 15,000 kids under the age of 6 in New Mexico who couldn't find childcare. There's 6 counties that have the highest gap between supply and demand, and one of those is Santa Fe County. Here's Lilia Doyle, a mother in Santa Fe County. She says that her 2-year-old son has been on a wait list at 6 different daycares since November. And she works as a librarian. She'd like to go back to work, but she needs to find childcare first. And she says the process has been really tedious. She wants to find an open spot for her son, but she also wants to vet some of the daycares. And she says it's been a lot of work.
2: I'm so thankful we have universal childcare, but I just think it needs some tweaking to be 100% effective for parents.
0: How many kids are on the waiting list?
1: Well, state officials say they don't have that number because that's specific to each childcare center. But in an interview, the Early Childhood Education and Care Department that runs the program told me that they have this ambitious goal to close that gap in the next 1 to 2 years.
0: What else is the state working on to make the program, I guess, sustainable going forward?
1: I think there's still a lot to flesh out. The department that runs the program is in the process of making new rules to codify the program with a bill that was signed into law earlier this year. They're working on incentives to make it easier for new childcare centers to open. And recently, the state changed zoning regulations for home-based childcare centers. And at the start of the program, they raised the rates that childcare centers are getting per kid. And they're now working on increasing wages for people working in those centers. They're also giving loans to providers to build and expand their centers, which is also adding more capacity. So there's lots of capacity building going on.
0: That's Katarina Barton, a reporter in Santa Fe, New Mexico. Thank you so much for speaking with us today.
1: Thanks for having me.
0: Whether it's something stirring from John Wayne.
3: Listen, Dale, it's your first time up. Don't try to win this war all by yourself.
0: Or bitingly cynical from Marlon Brando.
4: You're an errand boy. Sent by grocery clerks. To collect a bill.
0: Americans just can't get enough of war movies. But what do the people who do the fighting think of how they're portrayed? A look at the military on the big screen. That's on the next All Things Considered. Ask your smart speaker to play NPR or your member station by name later this afternoon. Here in the U.S., many museums are struggling with government funding cuts, welcoming fewer international visitors, and dealing with aging infrastructure. Across the globe in Asia, doors are bursting as museums face surging popularity and waves of visitors. At the top of the list is South Korea, where museums are reaping the rewards of the country's pop culture exports. NPR's Anthony Kuhn reports from Seoul.
5: Music evoking deep outer or inner space greets visitors to the Room of Quiet Contemplation. It's at the National Museum of Korea, which holds some of the country's most treasured artifacts, including two Buddha statues from the 6th and 7th centuries AD. These statues of Buddhas of the future are made of gilt bronze. They're both seated in half cross-legged positions, and two fingers placed on the right cheek. Their eyes are half shut, and they've both got faint smiles on their faces. Scan a code with your phone and you can hear this explanation.
6: This Buddhist statue captures the aspirations of people who sought salvation through quiet reflection and enlightenment during a turbulent era filled with change and anxiety. That is why, even to this day, it holds the power to naturally soothe and calm the minds of those who look upon it.
5: That Korean voice belongs to Blackpink singer Jisoo. A collaboration this spring between the museum and the K-pop girl group bathed the building in pink lights while its halls pulsed with the beat of the group's latest album.
7: Are you not entertained? I ain't gotta explain. I'm with all of my sisters. Got them going insane.
5: Integrating with modern Korean popular culture helped the National Museum of Korea jump to the third most visited museum in the world last year, behind only the Louvre in Paris and the Vatican museums. That's according to the British magazine, The Art Newspaper. Shin Eun-hyang is deputy director of the museum's Education and Cultural Cooperation Bureau. Over the past 2.5 decades, she's watched the museum rise with the global popularity of Korean culture, known in Korean as Hallyu, or the Korean Wave. Shin says the wave's makers felt they could never afford to be complacent.
8: There was always the concern that the Korean wave could die out at any time, burst like a bubble, and that we must work hard and innovate to make it sustainable. And I believe that's how the Korean wave has been able to last for nearly 30 years now.
5: The museum is on the cutting edge of high tech. An ancient Korean city comes to life in one interactive, digitized classical painting. Visitors manipulate high-resolution images to see national treasures of pottery and sculpture from every angle. Queensland, Australia resident Sue Young and her husband took a virtual reality tour through an ancient tomb, with vividly painted murals of life in the kingdom of Goguryeo 1400 to 1700 years ago.
9: Very impressed with the interactive exhibit on the tomb. Obviously, we can't go into a tomb, so it was great to be able to get some sort of concept as to the scale of it.
5: More than 80% of the museum's visitors are Korean. Cho Yoon, who works in the finance industry, is one of them. She says she's proud of the museum's success and inspired by the Buddha statues.
10: I saw the statues' faces, which had slight smiles on them, and that made me think that I shouldn't live life in a rush. I should take it easy and smile like them.
5: Shin Eun-hyang says the museum is also working to promote and extend the reach of its artworks overseas.
8: While Korean culture holds our Korean identity, we are working to allow it to be reinterpreted through various collaborations with foreign cultures and moving forward together.
5: And while the museum halls boom with K-pop tunes, BTS and other bands blend hip-hop with Korean traditional instruments and clothes. That's how the fusion of modern and traditional, global and local elements is, for now at least, keeping the Korean wave on a roll. Anthony Kuhn, NPR News, Seoul.
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0: 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Our political divisions are certainly loud, but are they as deep as we think? In a new project called Common Ground, we're focusing on the areas where healthcare is quietly uniting Americans. Our partner in this project is KFF Health News. Joining us now is lead reporter Noam Levy. Welcome.
12: Thank you.
0: Noam, our national opinions about healthcare certainly seem really far apart, but where is their overlap?
12: Well,

0: I mean, some of this is shared anger, shared frustration. You know, everybody, Democrat, Republican, is getting crushed by medical bills. People are furious about how difficult it is to deal with insurance. There's this feeling that there's too much greed, that the system's become unfair. But, you know, Democrats and Republicans sort of may talk about all this differently, but there's a surprising degree of overlap. And I think the result of some of this is that people believe government could actually be doing more to protect patients. And this is really notable among Republicans. A little while back, I got to sit in on some Zoom focus groups. They were convened by a couple of pollsters who were speaking with Trump voters. Jason Rouse was one of the Trump supporters. He's a retired firefighter from Michigan who voted for the president 3 times. And interestingly, he said he wouldn't mind some new government rules to keep his medical bills in check.
1: I'd like to see a lower cap on what I have to pay out of pocket. I mean, the prices are just ridiculous.
2: Well, I mean, that sounds like Jason is open to more government health care, like maybe Medicare for all.
0: Well, I don't think that necessarily. Not Medicare for all. I mean, but I think there is this openness to new ideas, like the government capping how much hospitals or drug companies can charge, or the government limiting insurance deductibles and medical bills for folks, or restricting aggressive collections against people with medical debt.
2: So this is what you're looking for, like ways that people are trying to fix these problems without letting politics get in the way?
0: Exactly. Common Ground is going to tell stories of where citizens, community leaders, politicians are already working together. We're going to upstate New York to visit a community where Democrats and Republicans fought side by side to keep a birthing center open after a big hospital system wanted to close it. In Indiana, a bipartisan group of politicians took on high hospital prices. And at a church in Winston-Salem, North Carolina, the Purple Congregation united to tackle medical debt in the community.
2: It sounds like your reporting is making you feel hopeful.
0: Yes. Yeah, it really is. You know, not long ago, I hung out with a bipartisan group of cancer volunteers. They were from New York State, and they'd come to Washington to urge Congress to restore funding for medical research. Lexi Mealing was one of them. She's a Democrat from Long Island, cancer survivor. And she told me how inspiring it was to just stand with people together, no matter their political differences.
3: We put all that aside. Cancer doesn't care about, you know, if you're independent, if you're Republican, if you're Democratic. We're all here together.
0: I think people are just desperate in some respects to get past the partisan anger out there and to show that they can solve problems that affect everyone.
2: That's Noam Levy, reporter with KFF Health News. We're partnering with them on a new project called Common Ground. Thanks, Noam.
0: Thank you.
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4: President Trump's ambitious goal to start up new nuclear reactors is becoming reality a little over a year after he first made the announcement.
5: By July 4th, we're tracking to get the reactor into Dome and to initiate the testing.
4: But getting the reactors built this quickly comes at a cost. 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

I'm Nora Rahm with these headlines. Iran said today it launched drone and missile attacks against Bahrain and Kuwait to retaliate for U.S. airstrikes against the Islamic Republic. The attacks come despite the Memorandum of Understanding signed earlier this month, designed to bring about an end to the war. The search continues in Venezuela for more than 68,000 people reported missing after twin earthquakes last week. More than 1,400 people are confirmed dead. And the U.S. Wildland Fire Service reports three firefighters were killed yesterday while fighting wildfires along the Colorado-Utah border. Hot, dry, and windy conditions have intensified wildfires across the western U.S. I'm Nora Rahm, NPR News in Washington.

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1: This is Weekend Edition from NPR News. I'm Aisha Roscoe. Argentina's Lionel Messi keeps passing milestones. Last week, he broke the career World Cup goal record. Last night, he scored in his seventh straight World Cup match, also a record. And he recently turned 39. In this video posted by the Argentine Football Association, the team celebrates with a cake decorated like a blue and white jersey. Messi isn't the only top player at the World Cup approaching middle age. There's Portugal's Cristiano Ronaldo, age 41, and Vozinha, the breakout star goalkeeper from Cape Verde. He's 40. In fact, there are more 40-somethings in the tournament than in all previous World Cups combined. Joining us now is Dr. Riley Williams. He's the World Cup Venue Chief Medical Officer for the New York, New Jersey Stadium. Thanks so much for joining us.
2: Happy to join the conversation.
1: There are 8 players over 40 and more approaching that age. What's allowing people to keep playing for so long?
2: Well, I think part of it is there's a movement towards the assessment of performance and loads that has been part of the professional sports conversation since the mid-1990s. And what I mean by that is when these players practice, and I'm talking about soccer players, professional football players, basketball players, et cetera, they wear wearables that give performance teams a sense of the loads. Their sleep is monitored, their diet is monitored. So basically, when you start to longitudinally really track the stresses that these individuals are going through, it's just been a movement towards people being able to perform at a very high level over many, many years.
1: Do you see older athletes, do they take less risk than you would as a younger athlete?
2: The two individuals that you mentioned, in particular Messi and Ronaldo, those are two arguably top 10 soccer players of all time. Their effectiveness isn't predicated on athletic ability or strength. It's predicated on understanding tactics, movements, being in the right place at the right time, and really just sort of reading the game. I don't think anybody would have framed the way they played when they were 20 as risky.
1: Well, and it's not just in soccer. Like in tennis, Serena Williams is making a comeback at age 44.
2: You don't forget how to hit a tennis ball just because you get a little older. Maybe the speed by which you get around a court changes, but I have a practice of, I'd say, highly motivated individuals with knee and shoulder problems. But, you know, the youngest patients are 11, the oldest patients are 80. And the expectation for all of them is to maintain some degree of vital, high demand sort of activity throughout their life. And what I've noticed is the expectation of, say, like a 60-year-old in 2026 is way different than the expectation that we saw in the mid-90s. And I think that that is largely driven by the fact that people are lifting and staying in shape and working out as part of the culture. So if you're a professional athlete and you don't have any diagnoses that would preclude you, the drive doesn't go away. So if you're feeling like you're looking at the game and saying, I could compete with those people, you compete. She started with doubles, and I guess she's going to do singles at Wimbledon. It's amazing to watch, and I'll definitely be watching.
1: Outside of professional sports, you know, a lot of people play in adult rec leagues or pickup games. Do you have advice for the normies out here, the regular people who feel like they're getting older and they want to keep doing what they love, but they want to avoid getting injured?
2: You can remain highly active throughout the entirety of your life. It's like a bank. The sooner you incorporate regular fitness training into your life, the more likely you're going to be able to maintain that. You know, sometimes there are knee and ankle injuries that, you know, I'll pick an example, like playing tennis on a hard court. It's a little sticky and it can put a lot of stress on the knee. So a lot of players in tennis will move to

0: clay or grass, if they have access to that, as a means of decreasing the kind of, you know, rotational torque forces on their knees and ankles. And that's helpful. Running on a treadmill for training as opposed to outside on the concrete, you know, there are minor little modifications you can make in order to keep going. But there's two things you must do. You must lift weights and then some version of cardio, and then interval training where you spike your heart rate to mimic, for example, you know, running down a pitch or running down a basketball court, stopping and starting 2 times a week, if you can do that. And it doesn't have to be super intense, but if that's part of your regular routine, you're way more likely to be able to take up new sports as you get older, pickleball, tennis, you know, walking a golf course, carrying your bag. I mean, these are the things that are not unreasonable to think you can do as you get older, but you got to put money in the bank.
1: That's Dr. Riley Williams, chief of the Sports Medicine Institute at the Hospital for Special Surgery. Thank you so much for being with us.
0: Happy to join you.
1: Don Cheadle is spending his summer on Broadway starring in Proof.
2: It's about a family. It centers on a young woman who has or has not written a groundbreaking proof. Catherine is the daughter of a math genius and may or may not be one herself.
1: The Pulitzer Prize-winning play written by David Auburn was first performed 26 years ago and was adapted into a movie a few years later. But the Broadway play now running is a reimagining of sorts. The entire cast is non-white. Don Cheadle plays the math genius Robert. His daughter Catherine is played by Iowa Debris, and his other daughter Claire by Kara Young. Jen Ha plays a graduate student who befriends Catherine.
2: When you have a black family that's centered in this, I think there's a lot of things that hit a little different. Because I think a lot of times you want to say, well, we're going to do it with a black family. Like these classics that are traditionally white families and center white people. Now we're going to, you get to do it now. And in some ways, that's not elevating it. They're overlooking a lot of things that kind of don't make sense with a black family. With this, it was really interesting because I can only think of a couple things that were changed in this play to address cultural things. One of them was the interaction with the police.
1: Yeah.
2: The original play, when they talk about how Catherine interacted with the police, I think they say she was abusive. She pushed one of the police officers. And when we did the reading, we said, we got to kind of think about that. How would that actually work? And does the next scene take place at the morgue?
1: Yes, exactly. Like, it would be much more serious.
2: Much more serious, you know. And there was also something about her washing her hair that night. And we were like, if that black woman washed your hair that night, that's the night.
1: That's the night.
2: That scene is now over. She's not going outside on the porch to have a conversation with you.
1: That's it.
2: The night's done.
1: So, I mean, when you're playing Robert, he's at this point where he is falling into mental illness and he's transitioning to someone who needs care. How did you approach that?
2: Well, that journey is navigated on paper by David Auburn, the author. And then, of course, you bring yourself to that and your life experiences and things you've observed. I've experienced things, you know, inside my family, things that my friends have gone through, and investigating schizophrenia and, you know, reading about how it presents. And I find for Robert, you're seeing like cracks.
1: One thing that came up so much was this idea of peaking, and that you reach this moment of success where everything else is like downhill from there. Like, it's not gonna, you know, you've done everything that matters. And we actually have a clip of a conversation that you as Robert have with your daughter.
3: I was starting to imagine I was finished. Catherine, I mean, really finished. Don't get me wrong. I was, you know, grateful I could have a life, go to my office, but secretly, I was terrified I'd never work again. Did you know that?
1: Why do you think peaking is such a big fear for your character?
2: I mean, who's it not a fear for? Every person has a moment where they're like, oh, is it over? Like, am I the best I was ever going to be? And in Robert's case, when you're done what you believe is your best work at 25... and you still have 50 years of life left, you know, you're like, what does it mean now? And how disappointing is it now? And how frustrating is it now? I think Robert's really frustrated.
1: I mean, is that something that you worry about as an actor in Hollywood? I mean, age is like so, you know, I mean, you're 61. Like, is that something that you think about?
2: Ironically, I'm probably the busiest now that I've ever been. For actors, it's always feast or famine. And of course, it's impossible to decouple your age from the kinds of roles that you're going to have and how you are seen in the industry. Way more for women. They talk about it, you know, you're just there to show that guys have sex and it's like the part isn't even anything. It's like, so I think men have a little easier a role of that. There's a whole subgenre of older guys in action movies. Like,
1: yes, yeah.
2: Hey, we're all good. Let's Liam Neeson this all the way to the end.
1: Yeah, yeah. Over the course of the play, of course, Robert gradually succumbs to mental illness. It's tough to watch. You know, Catherine and Claire, Robert's daughters, are dealing with this.
4: You fly in for the weekend and decide you want to help? You're late. Where have you been? Only 5 years ago, you weren't helping then.
5: I was working.
4: I was here. I lived with him alone.
5: I was working 14-hour days. I paid every bill here.
1: It's tearing the family apart. Claire was paying for everything, but, you know, Catherine was the caretaker. There is something very universal about that, right?
2: Absolutely. They're both essential, and it all mattered. And it was all important, not what I did was important and what you did didn't matter or what, you know.
1: But that's so hard to reach, right?
2: Absolutely. And it's not something that you're going to reach under the most stress you've ever been under. For me, you go back to thinking about how they were raised. I would imagine that it was a lot about scoring points, being right, what it means to be a success. Because, you know, Claire walks in. She's not married to Raheem. She's married to Mitch.
1: Yes.
2: So we kind of have an idea of what Claire's journey has been comparative to what Catherine's has or hasn't been. But for their dynamic, I imagine what we're seeing play out is something that they've been playing out since they were children.
1: Well, I mean, ultimately, what do you feel like you learned from this? Like, I mean, did it teach you something about fatherhood, legacy? Do you feel like you have gotten... Or left the, not, you still have a lot more legacy to give.
2: Oh, she's about to put me in the dirt.
1: I'm not putting you in the dirt.
2: She's like,
1: I'm not
2: being at the end, being past your peak and at the end of your rope.
1: No.
2: Do you wish there was anything that you had done differently? Do you have regrets about the life that you've lived being a thousand years old?
1: That's it, I'm out. That's not what I'm asking. I'm asking, do you feel like you have gotten the props that you deserve?
2: All right, she's turning it into flowers now. Went from fertilizer to flowers.
1: Do people respect your legacy?
2: I don't know. People come up, I'm saying, I always take everything with a grain of salt. I don't believe anybody.
1: It's better that way. They say, don't believe them when they love you. Don't believe them when they hate you.
2: Don't believe any of it. Just do your thing. Put your head down. Do your work. Listen to yourself. You know if you're doing it. You know if you're, like, showing up or not. You know, I did a movie like Hotel Rwanda, and that had a life that went much further beyond just the movie because a congressional delegation came to see it, and they wanted me to speak out about things happening in Darfur, and I went to Darfur, and I saw what was going, and I, like, leaned into this pool of advocacy that was happening before I got there. I knew that I was the bright, shiny thing that could get attention, that could then put the attention to where it needed to be. Other than that, I'm trying to be a storyteller, and that's my job.
1: You know, I don't want to go too deep into the fact that you have had a long career, but you have had a long career.
2: I have.
1: And the good thing about it is that when you, you know, Google Don Cheadle, you don't see, like, a whole bunch of controversy. You don't see a whole bunch. Like, it's very few.
2: Oh, that's coming.
1: Yeah.
2: That's
1: no,
2: on its way. Yeah. I saved that for the last three holes on the golf course.
1: You don't have a whole lot of scandals. Like, do you have, like, one, like, quick trick on, like, avoiding, like, scandal in Hollywood?
2: Play the tape to the end. It's like when you write that email that you really want to get at somebody. Write the email. Write it. Count to 10. Really play the tape to the end. Get to the, okay, she said this. Then I was like, oh, you ain't not said. And then I was like, not say if you ain't not. And then you said all that. And then you pushed in. And then she got blowed up in the spot. And then she blew you up in the spot. And then your boss got involved. And then his boss got involved. And then somebody came in and said, Aisha, you're going to have to clean out your desk. And you're like, what? I just told her that she was there. Like, no, it went to a thing. And now HR is involved. And
1: okay, so think it all the way through, not just the next move.
2: Yeah. So see the movie all the way through, not just how the feel, because the feel is, ooh, it feels good in the moment.
1: Yeah. In the moment, you want to say this, this, and this, but you got to wait, take a beat, take a moment, think it through. I need this job. I got to pay my mortgage.
2: I have a family. Sex is going to feel good in the moment. And then right afterwards, yes. I'm going to be like, oh, no. I have to kill this person.
1: You should have counted up the cost. You know that song? As we lay, we should have counted up the cost, but instead we got lost.
2: We got lost because we didn't play the tape to the end.
1: That's actor Don Cheadle talking about his new play in which he stars. It's called Proof, and it runs on Broadway through July 19th. Thank you so much. This has been so much fun.
2: Thank you. Yeah.

0: 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I'm Aisha Roscoe.
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0: From NPR News in Washington, D.C., this is Weekend Edition. I'm Aisha Roscoe. Good morning. The Supreme Court gives the Trump administration a win on immigration, but the politics around deportations are getting more complicated, even for Republicans. We'll have more. And anti-ICE protesters in Texas got heavy sentences last week. We talked to a former federal prosecutor about what it could mean for other cases around the country. Plus, it's summertime, hot dog season, but what's the best way to make them?
1: I've had to get food on the table as quick as possible. I've cooked plenty of hot dogs in the microwave.
0: It's Sunday, June 28th. News is next.
2: Live from NPR News in Washington, I'm Nora Rahm. Congress passed a bipartisan bill last week designed to make housing more affordable. But President Trump refused to sign it into law until Congress approves the Save America Act, legislation to impose voting restrictions that does not have bipartisan support. House Speaker Mike Johnson told Fox News today he thinks the president will change his mind.
3: I'm going to send the bill over to him. It's passed by both chambers. I'm sending it to him on Monday, and it will become law. And I certainly want him to take the biggest, boldest marker that he has and do that big Trump signature proudly on that legislation, because we're delivering for the people, and that's what he wants to do.
2: But if the president still doesn't sign it, it would become law in 10 days without his signature, as long as Congress is in session. Several large wildfires are burning across the western United States. Three firefighters were killed in Colorado yesterday. Colorado Public Radio's Stina Sieg reports two other firefighters were injured in a blaze that's grown to more than 40 square miles.
4: The U.S. Wildland Fire Service has released few details on the deaths and says it's focused on supporting the loved ones of the firefighters. They died in a rugged rural area along the Colorado-Utah border, where many smaller fires have merged into one. Governor Jared Polis has declared a state of emergency. Farther south, another Colorado wildfire forced evacuations and closed a vital highway Saturday. Much of the state is facing elevated fire risk and is in a major drought, following its lowest mountain snowpack level on record. For NPR News, I'm Stina Sieg in Grand Junction, Colorado.
2: Iran carried out a series of drone and missile attacks on Bahrain and Kuwait overnight, responding to a new round of U.S. airstrikes on Tehran. Speaking through a BBC interpreter, Iran's Foreign Minister Abbas Araghchi called on all parties to abide by the memo of understanding signed with the U.S.
5: Any attempt to adopt new or separate arrangements from those currently being implemented by the Islamic Republic of Iran will only complicate the situation, delay the reopening of the Strait of Hormuz, and raise the level of tension, as we witnessed over the past two nights with incidents in the Strait of Hormuz that led to increased tensions and clashes. I urge all parties not to interfere in the management of the Strait of Hormuz or in the arrangements being made by the Islamic Republic of Iran to reopen the strait.
2: Iran says any challenge to its control of the Strait of Hormuz will jeopardize the reopening. Ukrainian President Volodymyr Zelensky said today Ukrainian drones struck Russia's oil and military infrastructure again in an effort to reduce Russia's ability to continue its war against Ukraine, now in its fifth year. This is NPR News. The search continues in Venezuela for more than 68,000 people reported missing after twin earthquakes last week. More than 1,400 people are confirmed dead. More teams from overseas have joined rescue efforts. Comedian Mel Brooks is celebrating a major milestone today. NPR's Bob Mondello has details.
6: He's turned 100, which still makes him a spring chicken next to the character he and Carl Reiner made famous.
7: 2,000 years old. Is that true, sir?
8: Yes, you want to see my driver's license?
6: No. The 2,000-year-old man had seen it all, and so had Brooks in his movies. In History of the World Part 1, he was Moses.
9: Has given unto you these 15... 10... Ten Commandments!
6: He played the lead in his spoof of Vertigo and even sang the title song.
10: High anxiety.
6: And after creating Get Smart for TV, writing and directing 11 feature films, and turning two of them into Broadway musicals, the 100-year-old Mel Brooks has another movie on the way.
11: Spaceballs, the new one, is just like the old one, but it's newer.
6: Look for that in 2027. Bob Mondello, NPR News.
2: NASA is planning a mission to keep an aging telescope from crashing to Earth. The Swift Observatory, launched in 2004, has been sinking faster and faster because of intense solar activity. NASA will send a space robot to boost it into a higher, more stable orbit. The robot's about the size of a small refrigerator and has three arms with finger-like pinching grippers. It could be launched as early as this week and reach the telescope in about a month. I'm Nora Rahm, NPR News in Washington.
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0: From NPR News, this is Weekend Edition. I'm Aisha Roscoe. The midterms are shaping up. After today, just 19 states remain to pick their party nominees for November's vote. Affordability remains a key issue, says the Pew Research Center, while immigration has faded somewhat for Republican voters, down 18 points over the last 2 years to 60% now, while on the Democratic side, it's 10 points down to 17%. We're joined now by NPR senior national political correspondent Mara Liasson. Good morning, Mara.
14: Good morning, Aisha.
0: Let's start on immigration because the Supreme Court handed the president a big victory in his push to limit who's in the country and why.
14: The Supreme Court affirmed the fact that the Constitution gives the executive a lot of power over immigration, and Donald Trump is using it. The Supreme Court is now letting him revoke what's called temporary protected status for possibly up to 1 million immigrants from Haiti, Syria, and other countries. These are people who are here legally. And what I'm interested in is watching the politics of this, because when Donald Trump came into office, he said he was going to focus on immigrants who are in this country undocumented and who had committed crimes. That stand was very popular. So was securing the border. But as time went on, Donald Trump did some other things that proved to be unpopular. So he started focusing on deporting people with green cards. Some American citizens got killed in protests about immigration. And the implementation of his immigration policies became very unpopular. So we'll see how people react when their home health aide or the people who work in their meatpacking plant are deported. Some of these Haitians and Syrians who have TPS status have been here for decades. They're very integrated into their communities.
0: Meanwhile, Congress does make a move on affordability with a federal housing bill designed to ease regulations and prod local governments to permit more construction. But the president didn't take the win.
14: No, Congress finally did exactly what voters have been saying they want Congress to do. They worked across the aisle. They came up with a big bipartisan solution to a problem that majority of voters say they want solved, which is how hard it is to buy a home. The bill's passed by very big margins, but then Donald Trump made a show of canceling a signing ceremony, even though we hadn't heard any real policy objections from him or the White House about this bill. And it reminds us that this is a very personalist presidency. It's governed by what Donald Trump wants at a given moment. He said he didn't want to sign the housing bill. He wanted to sign a different bill, the Save America Act, but that bill doesn't have the votes to pass.
0: And the Save America Act, what's that one about?
14: It's a Republican election overhaul voting bill requiring voter ID for all voters across the country to vote. Voters who want to register to vote need to provide documentary proof of citizenship, which might not sound like a big deal, but millions of Americans do not easily have access to those documents. Only about half of Americans have a passport. And in terms of birth certificates, there are many women in this country who got married and changed their names, and their names are no longer the same as on their birth certificate. The president also wants no more mail-in voting. And his critics say that he's laying the groundwork to say that the 2026 and 2028 elections have been rigged if they go against him and his party, just like he did on January 6, 2021.
15: Why take the housing bill, which passed, and hold it hostage to the SAVE Act, which does not even have enough Republican support to pass?
14: Well, that's a mystery. I think it's an expression of how frustrated Donald Trump is about the limits of his power, because he sees his power as unlimited. That's how he's described it. It's whether it's his own Republicans in the Senate, who, although they are pretty loyal to him, don't do every single thing he wants when he wants it. And he was hoping to pass this bill, and he has said, if we pass this bill, we win the midterms. If we don't pass the SAVE Act, we won't. Now, Republicans think holding up the housing bill could hurt them in the midterms. Democrats certainly will take advantage of it. I can imagine them starting to run ads that say, you know, Congress voted to help you buy a home. Donald Trump is not on your side.
15: Trump is campaigning on some newly minted Democratic congressional nominees from New York, three people backed by New York City Mayor Zohran Mamdani, two of whom identify as Democratic socialists. Trump seems to be thinking that these personalities, they're not going to play in Peoria, as the saying goes.
14: That's right. He has now taken to calling Democrats communists. Both parties have a long history of trying to define their opponents by tying them to the most extreme people in their party. I don't know how many people actually know what a communist is or the difference between a communist and a socialist.
15: That's NPR's Mara Liasson. Mara, thank you so much.
14: You're welcome.
15: A little more now on immigration. Mara gave us the political angle. NPR's Brian Mann brings us this look at the demographic concerns about the administration's push to limit immigration to the U.S.
16: When the Trump administration began cracking down hard on foreign migrants, David Beer, an expert on population and immigration at the libertarian Cato Institute, says it moved the U.S. toward a demographic crisis similar to those playing out in countries like Italy and South Korea.
17: We're destined to be there in short order. There's no question. We are already seeing a situation where most counties in the United States have more deaths than births.
16: For the first time since the 1930s, the era of the Great Depression, the U.S. now has historically low birth rates and historically low foreign immigration at the same time. Beer says the Trump administration squeezed the flow of foreign migrants in large part by targeting those here legally. The result, he says, are fewer workers, fewer consumers, also fewer taxpayers and fewer kids in schools.
17: Our high birth rates of a century ago are not coming back. There's no way to have a sustainable fiscal and economic situation that doesn't involve immigration.
16: Demographer William Fry at the liberal-leaning Brookings Institution is also alarmed. He says at first he hoped Trump's anti-immigrant efforts would be fairly brief, not large enough in scale to slow the long-term pattern of high immigration. But the Supreme Court's rulings this week impact hundreds of thousands of people now living in the U.S. legally. If birthright citizenship for the children of migrants is stripped, it would affect millions more. This is happening at a time when, because of historically low birth rates in the U.S., the population of young people under age 25 was already falling.
18: This is as clear as the nose at your face. You've got to have this growth in the younger population if we're going to survive. And immigration is a key part of all of this going forward.
16: Under Trump, the decline in immigration is dramatic. In 2024, roughly 2.7 million migrants entered the U.S., according to the U.S. Census Bureau. This year, census experts predict that number could drop as low as 300,000. Some demographers believe the U.S. may actually be reaching a point where more migrants are leaving the U.S. than entering. Studies by the U.S. Census Bureau, the Congressional Budget Office, and the Federal Reserve all point to a more rapidly aging U.S. population under Trump. Population growth in the U.S. fell by half last year, with five states losing population. Fry thinks more states will join that decline.
18: Not just in big immigration states, but in places that have relatively small numbers of immigrants, you know, Iowa, Kansas, Nebraska. Those states require immigrants to get any population growth.
16: The Trump administration sees this very differently, describing foreign migrants not as people who sustain state populations and economies, but as a social burden. Stephen Miller, one of Trump's top policy advisors, celebrated the Supreme Court's rulings on Thursday.
19: America's doors are closed fully to asylum seekers.
16: Speaking with reporters, Miller said ending birthright citizenship for the children of migrants born in the U.S. is the next step. This country doesn't have a future if we don't end birthright citizenship, he said. David Beer worked as a Republican congressional staffer on immigration policy before joining the Cato Institute. He says when he talks to conservatives about the economic and demographic risks of keeping migrants out and forcing migrants with legal status to leave, most answer with a cultural argument.
17: We would rather have a declining population of true Americans than have the economy kept afloat by people who don't share our values.
16: Experts say if extremely low immigration becomes the new normal in the U.S., it would remake the fabric of the country, with the U.S. Census Bureau predicting population loss of tens of millions of people by the end of this century. Brian Mann, NPR News.
15: The last batch of Schlitz has been brewed, and beer drinkers from Milwaukee to Manitowoc and as far south as Chicago are taking their last sips.
19: We're sending Schlitz off.
20: in a big way.
15: WFLD-TV captured those mourners in Chicago's Bridgeport neighborhood. Schlitz Beer's Milwaukee roots stretch back to 1849 and August Krug's saloon on Chestnut Street. Krug hired fellow German immigrant Joseph Schlitz as a bookkeeper. When Krug died unexpectedly just a few years later, Schlitz bought the saloon and the brewery in the back. The Great Chicago Fire of 1871 proved to be a boon, doubling Schlitz's sales in just the following year as Chicago's breweries began to rebuild. The company poured the proceeds into innovations like purer yeast for more consistent quality, refrigerated shipping, and was the first industrial brewer to use brown bottles, which protected their contents from sunlight. Schlitz was America's largest brewer both before and after Prohibition and kept a leading position well into the 70s. Stumbles and bad calls started a decline that led to a sale to Stroh Brewing in 1982. Further industry consolidation found Schlitz in the portfolio of Pabst, which cited storage and shipping costs in its decision to discontinue the brew. Pabst stopped production months ago. This weekend's sips are thanks to Wisconsin Brewing Company, which got permission to brew one last batch. So pour one out for a real one, but not if it's a Schlitz, because
21: when you're out of Schlitz,
22: unthinkable.
21: You're out of beer, real gusto in the great light beer Schlitz.
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I'm Nora Rahm with these headlines. A helicopter owned by the largest oil company in the world crashed in Saudi Arabia this morning. 14 people were killed. The Aramco company is a majority owned by Saudi Arabia and has been dealing with disruptions in oil supplies due to the Iran war. A skydiving plane crashed in northeastern France this morning. Authorities say all 11 people on board were killed. The plane went down near a shopping center. No one on the ground was hurt. And a week-long heat wave continues in Europe, with record-setting temperatures in several countries. French health authorities report there are more than 1,000 more deaths than usual last week. I'm Nora Rahm, NPR News in Washington.

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1: This is Week in Edition from NPR News. I'm Aisha Roscoe. The Trump administration has vowed to go after protesters officials say are a part of Antifa groups. Antifa is short for anti-fascist, a far-left movement or ideology. Last week, eight people were sentenced to prison terms as long as 100 years after a violent protest outside the Prairie Land ICE Detention Center in Alvarado, Texas, in July 2025. Joining us now is Mary McCord, a former acting assistant attorney general for national security at the Department of Justice. She's currently a professor at Georgetown Law. Thank you for being here.
2: It's my pleasure.
1: After the assassination of Charlie Kirk last year, President Trump put out a document designating Antifa as a domestic terrorism organization. Remind us what that memorandum does.
2: In legal effect, it does nothing because Congress has not created any statutory scheme for designating domestic terrorist organizations. We have a statutory scheme for designating foreign terrorist organizations because foreign organizations don't have First Amendment rights. Congress has never done that for domestic organizations. So what this really is just a label that the president decided he wanted to put on to certain groups or even groups that are not groups like Antifa, which is an ideology, really to send a message. We're looking at you. We're targeting you. It has no legal effect. There is no crime associated with being labeled by the president a domestic terrorist organization, but it does send a message.
1: Well, what do you make of these sentences in Texas? And we should be clear, this was not a peaceful protest. Like, one of the protesters was convicted of shooting and injuring an officer, but these were extremely long prison sentences.
2: These sentences are really shocking. And you're right, Aisha, there was an act of violence. One of the alleged co-conspirators did shoot at a local police official and injured that official. And that is serious. That is a violent crime. And I'm not at all surprised that that person was charged. But the charges extended beyond that person to this group of eight people. And I think what the government had tried to do in the indictment and what apparently Judges O'Connor and Judge Pittman have done through their sentences is convey something more than just this was a protest where a few people involved in that protest engaged in vandalism and acts of violence, because it was really painted to be a terrorist cell engaged in terrorism. And that's the way I think these judges approached it.
1: Is there something to what the judges are saying, or do you feel like they are they're going too far by just saying if you're anti-ICE, then somehow you're Antifa or somehow you're a domestic terrorist?
2: There are domestic organizations that do advocate for and engage in acts of violence. And in fact, let's think about January 6th, right? There were militia organizations that advocated for a violent attack on the U.S. Capitol. The longest sentence there was 22 years. The sentence of the shooter in the Prairie Land case was 100 years. Sentences of other people who did not personally engage in that act of violence, 50 years. And our history in America shows that the lethality from violence by those who hold white supremacist views far exceeds the lethality of violence from more leftist organizations. But this skewing of all of the government's resources to one side of the ideological spectrum, that is what infringes First Amendment rights.
1: Well, earlier this month, federal prosecutors in Minnesota brought charges against 15 people accused of impeding federal officers, part of an alleged Antifa plot. But other cases like that have been dismissed recently. How do you see this playing out around the country?
2: In Minnesota, much of what is in that indictment is completely First Amendment protected. It is First Amendment protected to protest, to have signs, to chant. It is First Amendment protected to record public officials, police and ICE agents doing their job in public. It's not protected to engage in physical blockades of ICE officers. And that is also included in that indictment that, you know, if proven, may be valid charges. But I think if you read the whole thing, it looks very much like just this effort and attempt to suppress dissent.
1: So at a White House roundtable last year, President Trump accused the Biden administration of targeting Christians and, quote, patriotic Americans as domestic extremists. Is Trump's administration doing the same thing that previous presidents have done?
2: No, I don't think so. I mean, if what that particular comment reflected was the January 6th prosecutions or prosecutions of people who violated the FACE Act, that's the Freedom of Access to Clinics Act. That's for people who, you know, sort of violently and physically block access to reproductive health care clinics. You know, those types of prosecutions are based in law. I worked under presidents, Republican presidents and Democratic presidents, and, you know, you prosecuted things based on the conduct that violated criminal law, regardless of the ideology. But when you target one side of the ideological spectrum, that just raises some very, very serious concerns.
1: That's former federal prosecutor Mary McCord. Thank you so much for joining us.
2: You're welcome.
1: When a Florida beachfront condo collapsed 5 years ago, rescuers saved only three people from the rubble. Two are in the same family, and they're trying hard to rebuild a life in the face of tragedy. NPR's Debbie Elliott brings their story from Surfside. And before we begin, please know there is contemplation of self-harm in this report.
3: 911 dispatchers started fielding frantic emergency calls just after 1 a.m. on June 24th, 2021.
4: Yes, I'm in Champlain Towers. Something's going on here. You got to get us out of here.
5: What is the address?
4: Champlain Towers.
5: Okay, you're in your apartment right now?
4: Yes, but half the building's gone.
3: Calls were coming from the part of the building that was still standing. Angela Gonzalez lived on the other side in Unit 904 of Champlain Towers South.
6: It just seemed like the world was just crumbling down. And I just remember screaming at the top of my lungs, run.
3: She was asleep in the condo with her husband, Edgar, and her teenage daughter, Devon, when she heard a strange, loud noise.
6: There was just this instinctiveness to just grab Devon. I think the hard part for people to comprehend is that everything that I'm saying, sorry, happened in a matter of 6 seconds. You know, there's no time to think about what you're going to do.
3: Angela dragged Devon out of the bedroom. As they were running, Devon says they felt what seemed like an explosion.
7: The floor caved in, and then we fell.
3: She blacked out. Devon Gonzalez was 16 years old at the time and a competitive high school volleyball player.
7: When I woke up, it was just chaos, rubble, everything around me, people screaming, and then I tried to get up, and then I couldn't.
3: Her left leg was crushed and bleeding, the broken femur bone protruding from her body. She remembers hearing a faint voice.
7: Instinctively, I just yelled, "Mom." And my mom responded. I kept asking if she was okay, where was she, but then she would stop responding, and then I would get really scared.
3: Devon banged pots and pans to get the attention of rescuers. And when they found her, she insisted that they had to get to her mom, that she was right nearby. The Gonzalez's are reliving their dramatic rescue, talking around the dining table of their new one-story detached home on a dead-end street in Miami Shores. A black cat crisscrosses the tabletop.
8: And that's Binks. Like, he was in the condo also. We got him like 2 weeks later.
9: Hello.
3: Angela's other daughter and Devon's sister, Taylor Shinehouse, has come over.
9: Taylor, nice to meet you.
3: Taylor, who had gone out that night, remembers rushing to the scene where an officer said no one on the side of the condo that collapsed would survive.
9: I'm kind of just been told that, like, no one made it. And I'm thinking, like, what am I supposed to do, like, now?
3: An aunt called and told her Devin was in the hospital about to undergo emergency surgery. Their parents were considered missing at that point, so Taylor, 24 years old at the time, had to make decisions for Devin's care.
10: You got there before I got rushed in.
11: I did.
10: The surgery, yeah.
11: And I was just telling you, like, everything's going to be okay. And you're asking me about Mom and Dad. And I said, Devin, if you're here, then they're going to make it here at some point.
3: Later, she found her mother elsewhere in the hospital. She'd been listed as a Jane Doe.
11: She was in a coma, and she had a brace on her neck, a brace on her arm. I was just crying, saying that, like, I'm taking care of Devin, and everything's going to be okay, and Dad's going to be found. And she still had rubble in her hair.
10: It breaks my heart. Sorry.
3: Angela Gonzalez.
10: No parent wants their child to be put in that position. It's a lot for someone 24 to have this burden of making certain decisions and then at the same time have no idea if Mom and Dad are going to make it.
3: Edgar Gonzalez didn't make it. His body was pulled from the rubble 2 weeks after the collapse. A lawyer, he was 45 and remembered at his memorial service as a devoted family man. The family has struggled since to figure out how to move forward, recovering from injuries, both physical and emotional, rebuilding a home, again physically because they'd lost everything, but also mentally because the family dynamic had changed.
10: They're coming in expecting Mom, and I'm still completely traumatized. I'm petrified. I feel like I was almost in a childlike state of mind.
3: This is when Devin needed her most. She'd gone back to high school within months and later learned her volleyball career was over because of her injuries.
7: I'm coming back home and, like, my mom's not okay. And I don't hold that against her, but, like, she was a very, like, hands-on involved mom. Sometimes even a helicopter mom.
11: She for sure was a helicopter mom.
7: There would be times that I would just come home and, like, my mom just was not there. It was like a zombie or like a shell.
10: I couldn't even comprehend what they needed from me at times. But then at the same time, the only thing I had was being their mom. And nothing was going to take that away from me.
3: Angela is a mental health counselor and says it's only been this year that she's felt attuned to her girls' needs. That first year was the hardest. At times, Angela had dark thoughts about ending her life, and Taylor was there to talk her through. Taylor says she found herself drinking to mask the pain.
11: My whole life also changed, and yes, I didn't fall out of the building, but I'm the only one that's day-to-day taking care of my mom and my sister, and also grieving a whole life and parent.
3: Her sister Devin is digging a little deeper at this five-year mark to acknowledge what she survived. She's grown weary of being an example of resiliency.
7: I've never just been okay. I've never taken a break. I've never just stopped to tell myself, wow, what happened was really effed up and I'm not okay from it.
3: The women did each receive part of a $1.2 billion class action settlement. It's helped them to create this new home, but Devin says that doesn't mean they've been made whole.
7: It made us a little more comfortable, but at the end of the day, no amount of settlement, money, or anything will take away what we have suffered.
3: Angela is still recovering from her multiple injuries. She recently had a hip surgery and says her pelvis is wired together with metal. Each of them has found a way to grieve and to try to get their lives back on track. Devin has started college, Taylor is living on her own now, and Angela has remarried.
10: I don't think we're ever going to fully be okay, and I think it's okay. I do remind them a lot, like, you wanted Mom back, so here I am, so let's get going. You know, stop being so sad today. Let's go do some self-care. And Devin's like, oh, God.
3: It's about acknowledging their tremendous loss, she says, but also being able to step into the future. Debbie Elliott, NPR News, Surfside, Florida.
1: Our Our story was co-reported and produced by NPR's Marisa Pinalosa. If you or someone you know is in crisis, call or text 988 to reach the Suicide and Crisis Lifeline. You're listening to Weekend Edition from NPR News. This month, June berries are busting out all over the northern U.S. The native fruit is also called the service berry. It has a sweet, nutty flavor, but most people have never heard of them. Harvest Public Media's Kate Grumke reports on a new push to get June berries into farms and then onto plates.
12: Flourish Farm and Folk School sits on the bluffs of the Mississippi River, outside of Alton, Illinois. Here, Crystal Moore Stevens and her family are growing something you won't find on most farms, a row of June berries.
13: When we first moved to this property, we invested in dozens and dozens and dozens of service berry trees. This is the first year that they're really putting on lots and lots of fruit.
12: Tonight, the Stevens are helping a friend in a pinch. Cindy Higgerson owns an artisanal jam company in St. Louis and makes a Juneberry jam. But this year, her usual foraging spots didn't work out.
14: The storms just really knocked them all off the trees. When I went back, there were only a few, and there were like a million birds in the Juneberries.
12: So the Stevens family invited Higgerson out to the farm. Higgerson fills containers with the blueberry-sized maroon fruit and eats a few as she goes.
14: They taste like a combination of berries. I think with the seeds in there tasting sort of like almond, it almost gives it cherry, notes of cherry in there.
12: People forage and eat June berries, but now there's a new push to get more growing on farms. Bill Davison works on commercializing the serviceberry and similar crops at the Savannah Institute, a nonprofit that promotes sustainable agriculture.
15: It's a native shrub. It's highly nutritious. It tastes great. It can support regional food systems and diversified farming.
12: But Davison says Juneberries are rare on U.S. farms, and it can be hard for growers to make money with them. So most people are foraging the berries, even in cities like Chicago. Almost 3 miles of Juneberries line Chicago's Bloomingdale Trail, which attracts runners and cyclists. Bonnie Taz is a local nature educator and picks these berries.
16: Someone will stop and say, "Are you sure you can eat those?" And so it's a great moment, you know, a teachable moment, as we say, to just say, "Yes, you can eat them. They're delicious."
12: To celebrate the 10-year anniversary of the trail, Taz wrote Berries for Bloomingdale, the Service Berry Cookbook. It has more than 20 recipes, from baked goods to savory dishes. Back in St. Louis, jam maker Cindy Higgerson is preparing to follow her own recipe.
17: I'm going to do a little bit of jam math here.
12: She puts the berries in a pan, mashes them up, brings it to a simmer, then ladles the jam into 23 small jars. Finally, the lids begin to pop, meaning the jars are airtight and ready to sell. A few days later, she's at a farmer's market.
17: Good morning.
18: Good morning.
12: Soon, a steady stream of curious customers are visiting her tent.
19: Gotta make a jam decision.
14: I have Juneberry jam this morning.
19: What is that? I've never even heard of a Juneberry.
12: Higgerson sells out in just 2 hours. She and other Juneberry fans hope even more people will get to taste this early summer delicacy soon. For NPR News, I'm Kate Grumke in St. Louis.
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20: The busiest border crossing between the U.S. and Canada just got a brand new bridge. But right before the grand opening...
21: I was heading out. 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

I'm Nora Rahm with these headlines. Several wildfires are burning across the western U.S., spread by hot, dry conditions. Three firefighters were killed yesterday fighting a blaze along the Utah-Colorado border. More international crews are joining search efforts in Venezuela, hit by two earthquakes in rapid succession Wednesday night. More than 68,000 people are reported missing. Officials say more than 1,400 people died. And Iranian officials are now threatening a complete halt to negotiations with the U.S. designed to end the war. Iran's Revolutionary Guard claimed responsibility for drone and missile strikes on Bahrain and Kuwait, home to U.S. military bases. I'm Nora Rahm, NPR News in Washington.

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1: This is Weekend Edition from NPR News. I'm Aisha Roscoe, and it's time to play the puzzle. Joining us is Will Shortz. He's

0: puzzle master of Weekend Edition. How's it going, Will?
1: I'm doing great. How are you, Aisha?
0: I am good. Will, please remind us of last week's challenge.
1: Yes, it came from Evan Kalish of Bayside, New York. I said, take the name of a nocturnal creature in two words. The first word is a spooky sound. Move the last letter of the first word to the start of the second word, and you'll get another nocturnal, spooky sound. What's the creature, and what are the sounds? Well, the creature is a screech owl, a chorus that makes a screech at night. Move the H of screech to the start of owl, and you get howl.
0: Okay, well, a lot of y'all got this. There were more than 1,700 correct entries this week, and our lucky winner is Dan Sadoff of St. Paul, Minnesota. Congratulations, Dan.
2: Oh, well, thank you.
0: How did you figure out this week's answer? Now that I've heard the answer, it sounds obvious.
2: It actually did not take long, and it may have been helped by the fact that we have a lot of nocturnal creatures in our neighborhood. Owl and howl came to me pretty quickly.
0: Okay. How long have you been playing the puzzle?
2: I date back to the postcard era.
0: But this is your first time winning.
2: Oh, yes.
0: Okay. What do you do for fun?
2: Well, recording audiobooks.
0: Oh.
2: And certainly in Minnesota, enjoying the outdoors this time of year.
0: Oh, well, that is wonderful. Well, I have to ask you, are you ready to play the puzzle? But it sounds like you're ready.
2: Oh, I hope I am.
0: Take it away, Will.
1: All right, Dan and Aisha. Today's puzzle is hot. Every answer is a familiar two-word phrase in which the first word starts H-O and the second word starts with T. For example, if I said a rowdy bar with country music in slang, you would say a honky-tonk. Here's number one, a guided walkthrough of a property.
2: House tour?
1: That's it. Any member of the NHL.
2: Hockey.
1: Yeah, not the player itself, but who would be a member of the NHL?
2: Oh, hockey team.
1: Hockey team, is it? How about Lone Star State, Metropolis, that's the fourth largest city in the U.S.?
2: Houston, Texas.
1: That's it. Like an animal with its four legs bound.
2: Hogtied.
1: That's it. An instruction manual.
2: How to?
1: That's it. A little pompous and arrogant.
2: Hoity-toity?
1: That's it. Here's a tough one. A punny greeting from a magician.
2: Oh, how's tricks?
1: Good job. I'm impressed. Someone who steals animals from a stable.
2: Oh, dear. Horse thief.
1: That's it. Congestion that drivers encounter around July 4th.
2: Holiday traffic.
1: That's it. Acquisition of a company against its will.
2: Hostile takeover.
1: Right. And here's your last one, an exclamation for wow on TV's Batman.
2: Holy almost anything. Holy Toledo?
1: Holy Toledo is it. Good job, 100%.
0: Yeah, I told you. I knew you were going to take it away with this one. but you did a wonderful job. How do you feel?
2: Oh, I feel puzzle-rific.
0: Puzzle-rific. That's a first.
1: That's
0: I like
1: a new
0: that.
1: One.
0: For playing our puzzle today, you'll get a Weekend Edition lapel pin as well as puzzle books and games. You can read all about it at npr.org/puzzle. And Dan, what member station do you listen to?
2: KNOW-FM, which is part of Minnesota Public Radio. 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
0: That's Dan Sadoff of St. Paul, Minnesota. Thank you so much for playing the puzzle.
2: Thank you, Aisha, and great to hear from you, Will.
1: Thanks a lot.
0: All right, Will, what's next week's challenge?
1: Yes, it comes from Rawson Scheinberg of Plymouth, Michigan. Think of a U.S. city with a two-word name. Add a letter to the first word without rearranging letters to name a country. Then, without adding a letter, rearrange the letters of the second word to name another country. What places are these? So again, a U.S. city with a two-word name, add a letter to the first word to get the name of a country, and then, without adding a letter, rearrange the letters of the second word to name another country. What places are these?

0: Dan, do you already know the answer to next week's challenge?
1: I'm going to have to think a little longer about it, but it won't stop me from entering.
0: Well, then you and everyone else, when you have the answer, go to our website, npr.org/puzzle, to submit your response. Just fill out the form on the puzzle page. Remember, just one entry, please. Our deadline for entries this week is Thursday, July 2nd at 3 p.m. Eastern. Don't forget to include a phone number where we can reach you. If you're the winner, we'll give you a call. And if you pick up the phone, you'll get to play on the air with the puzzle editor of the New York Times and puzzle master of Weekend Edition, Will Shortz. Thank you, Will.
2: Thanks a lot, Aisha.
0: And now it's time for sports. Before this year's World Cup, there was a lot of concern the North American host countries might not quite capture the magic of the beautiful game's biggest contest. Well, put those worries to rest. The World Cup has been a thrill and promises to continue to be as the knockout round starts later today. NPR sports correspondent Becky Sullivan joins us now. Hi, Becky.
3: Hey, good morning.
0: You've been crisscrossing the country to cover this thing. Where are you now?
3: Yeah, I'm in Kansas City today because last night I went to this game, Austria versus Algeria, which is one of the last two games of the whole group stage. I was sort of worried it was going to be a little bit of a dud. Could have been a 0-0 draw because if one team had won, then the other team would have been eliminated. But if there was a tie, both of them got in. Instead, it was actually this total roller coaster, a very wild 3-3 game. I was sitting behind an Algerian-American family who was going through it. Aisha, they were going through it with each goal. Algeria, you know, with the result, with the draw, they joined 8 other teams from Africa that have advanced the knockout round, which is a treat to see. And then tomorrow I'm headed back to California to catch up with the U.S. men's team for their round of 32 game on Wednesday.
0: It's at the knockout stage now, so that means if you're still in it, win or go home.
3: Yep.
0: Who do you think is going to be on the winning side of things?
3: You know, I think France is an easy pick. They have been like hot knife through butter, I think, scoring with ease no matter who they play. They had sort of drawn this group that I think a lot of people thought was maybe one of the toughest ones. They had to play Senegal, Norway, and Iraq, and it was just no problem for them. They have these two star scorers, Kylian Mbappe and Ousmane Dembele. Each of them have 4 goals. They're each a serious threat to win the Golden Boot, which is, of course, awarded to the player who scores the most goals at the tournament. They did, however, draw potentially a tough path to the final. They could potentially face Germany, then Netherlands or Morocco, then Spain in a semifinal. That is not an easy path, but I think France is capable of winning all of those and more.
0: So are there any Cinderellas of this World Cup?
3: Yeah, I think there's always some teams that can flirt with this. I think the really tiny one is that's been a ton of fun to watch is Cape Verde, which is the 3rd smallest team to ever qualify for the World Cup, actually. So, of course, it's their first time in the tournament and, of course, the first time in the knockout round. They might not have qualified at all, actually, if it hadn't expanded to 48 teams this year. Yet they've been shockingly good. They were undefeated in the group stage. They had 3 draws, but against some good teams, including Spain. However, their reward in the first round, Aisha, is a matchup against the defending champion Argentina and, of course, the GOAT, Lionel Messi, who scored again yesterday. He is leading all goal scorers with 6 in this tournament. They are a force to contend with. And Argentina, of course, will be massive favorites in this game. They could win it all. Anything can happen in soccer, though.
0: Okay, so Argentina and France have momentum. Anyone else seem to be heading to the quarters or the semis?
3: Maybe, you know, I think maybe Norway could be kind of a dark horse. They have this superstar striker, Erling Haaland, who's already scored a handful of goals. I also think Mexico looks pretty good. They were the 3rd team besides France and Argentina to win all 3 of their group stage games. And now they get to play their first 2 knockout rounds in Mexico City as a result. And then, of course, the expectations could not be higher for another home team, the USA. They did not get the easy draw that they were hoping for in the knockout round, but this is the most electric team they have fielded in a very long time. So they have to play Bosnia and Herzegovina on Wednesday. If they can win that, then they would face Belgium or Senegal in the round of 16. Win that, they'd be on to a quarterfinal in Los Angeles, matching their best finish in the modern era of the World Cup.
0: That's NPR's Becky Sullivan. Becky, thank you so much.
3: You're welcome.
0: It's a big holiday this week with plenty of reasons to fire up the grill. And I, for one, intend to eat the most delicious hot dogs. Here to help me with this goal is Kenji Lopez-Alt, the cookbook author and chef extraordinaire. Hi, Kenji.
4: How you doing?
0: I'm doing all right. I got all these hot dogs here with me, so I'm doing well. But I got to ask you, there are so many ways to cook a hot dog. You can boil them in water. You can, you know, use a stick and roast them over a fire. Kenji, what is your favorite way to make a hot dog?
2: For me, the first thing, the most important part is getting the right hot dog. You know, so I always look for a hot dog that has a natural casing, you know, because that's what's going to give you the snap no matter how you cook
0: it. Okay, what's a natural casing? Now, what's that?
2: So if you're looking at a package of hot dogs in the supermarket and they are perfectly straight, they were made inside like a plastic tube and then the plastic was peeled off. And so they don't have a skin on them, which means that essentially, you know, they're just the same consistency all the way as the center. Whereas if your hot dog has like a little bit of a curve in it, it's been put into a lamb casing, you know, so hot dogs are made out of lamb casings. And that's what's going to give you sort of the snap when you bite into it, however you cook it.
0: Okay.
2: But, you know, whatever you're going to do, I think sort of low and slow is always a good idea with any kind of sausages, whether it's a hot dog or not.
0: That's totally the opposite of the way I make my hot dogs, hot and fast and burnt.
2: That's a personal choice, you know?
0: I'm sure your favorite way to cook a hot dog is not the microwave.
2: I've cooked plenty of hot dogs in the microwave. You know, I got two kids. I've had to, like, get food on the table as quick as possible. I've cooked plenty of hot dogs in the microwave.
0: Okay. So we have a hot dog cooked in the microwave first. It was wrapped in a paper towel and microwaved for 1 minute. Okay. Let me taste it. I'm tasting it without the mustard. I'll give this a 4 out of 10.
2: Okay. That's pretty harsh, but all right.
0: And so, let's see. So, for the next hot dog, they did the slow cooker. Now, this is what I'm worried about. Because...
2: I wouldn't put a hot dog in a slow cooker.
0: So you just throw the whole bag in there, no water, let them sit as long as you want. It's been in the slow cooker for 2 hours. Now, this one, it looks different from the other hot dogs. It looks kind of almost dead.
2: Like everything good has been cooked out of it.
0: Let me see. It's not bad. It's a hot dog.
2: Not bad?
0: I'm surprised. I think it maybe tastes a little better than the microwave one.
2: Okay.
0: Now, I got to ask you, Kendra. If you're making a perfect plate, what do you serve with your hot dog?
2: If I'm doing them on the grill, what I actually like to do is I'll get like a little disposable aluminum pan, you know, and in that pan, I'll put my toppings. So I like sauerkraut and mustard. So I'll put the sauerkraut in the pan and then kind of nestle the hot dogs in there and then put that whole thing over kind of like the cooler side of the grill and then let them kind of really slowly heat through. So it's essentially like simmer it in your toppings and then sear it on the grill to get some grill marks on there to get a little more flavor on them.
0: Okay, so for my hot dogs, I'm from North Carolina.
2: Yeah.
0: So in North Carolina, we eat our hot dogs with mustard, chili, and coleslaw, and maybe onions.
2: You know what they do here in Seattle?
0: What?
2: Cream cheese.
0: Ooh, no.
2: Cream cheese with grilled onions and like jalapenos and mustard. They got like an open flame and they use these kind of bigger buns that they get really nice and charred. And then the cream cheese is kind of soft already. So it kind of just like melts into the bun, you know?
0: Really? Okay. No disrespect to the people that love this, but that does not sound.
2: Yeah. They're an interesting regional hot dog variation.
0: Now, okay, so the slow cooker was not that bad. I would give it a 6 out of 10. It was It was surprisingly good. Okay, now people are really into air fryers, and I am an air fryer person too. The air fryer makes crispy skin with a juicy dog. Let's see how the air fryer dog comes out. These dogs were cooked at 400 for 5 minutes. Got a little char on it. Okay, so let me see. It's a good hot dog. You got the flavor. You got the flavor in this, and it's a little crunchy. This is good. This is a good hot dog.
2: Yeah. Well, that makes sense because like an air fryer, you know, it's like got a very strong convection fan. It's really good. So as your hot dog kind of cooks, it's pulling away some excess moisture. So you end up with like a kind of more concentrated, it's probably saltier and a little more flavorful.
0: 8 out of 10 stars. 8 out of 10. Okay, so now we have the fourth and final one, which is on a hot grill. We put a little Weber grill on one of the balconies here at NPR headquarters and roasted the dogs away from the coals for a minute and a half to warm them up and then put them right over the coals for another couple of minutes until they were sweating and crisp. Okay, so let me get this. But I want to make sure I get some of the char. Okay. Okay.
2: Boy, that sounds good.
0: It's good, but not as good as the air fryer.
2: Okay, okay. That's a shock.
0: I give it a seven. The air fryer is the winner on this one. Although I think this is good because it's not as salty off the grill. This would be good with the chili and the coleslaw on it.
2: Well, I'll come by this summer.
0: You got to come by this summer. I'll hook you up. It'll be good.
2: Sounds great.
0: That's Kenji Lopez Alt, chef and cookbook author. He joined me from Seattle. Thanks, Kenji, and happy grilling this weekend.
2: Same to you.

0: This is Weekend Edition from NPR News. I'm Aisha Roska.
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0: what to speak of our nation's monuments. When you're at the Statue of Liberty or standing under the rotunda at the U.S. Capitol, or when you're at the Alamo, it is clear what they mean. But why do thousands of tourists go every day of the summer to Four Corners, that spot in the wilderness where Utah, Arizona, New Mexico, and Colorado, four different states, meet at one point? I went one summer, drawn inexorably, magnetically, without quite knowing why, just like every other wandering tourist who strays within 250 miles of the place. Chances are you have done this yourself. You've driven 3 or 4 hours out of your way, and you show up, and there's a marker on the ground, ring by dozens, literally dozens of t-shirt stands, and families come, and they stand on the supposed spot where the four states meet, and what? They hold hands, they sit on the ground, and then mom or dad or sis stands a little platform they have there built specially for this purpose and takes a snapshot. And then, often, there's this kind of aftermath moment where everybody just sort of stands around haplessly like, what was that all about? You know, we came for this? And then the next group comes in. The arbitrariness of it all, I think, is lost on no one. I saw one family with young kids who simply placed a teddy bear on the spot where the four states meet and snapped a picture of that. Couldn't any Four Corners hold just as much meaning as this place? And my friend, the answer, of course, is yes. And today on our program, we offer our own little national monument here on the radio, our own picture of life in America, our own Four Corners. From WBEZ Chicago, This American Life, I'm Ira Glass. Today on our program, Four Corners, we tell the story of life in America through portraits of life on four different corners in four different states across this great nation. Stay with us.
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0: Just American Life. Today's show is a rerun from 1999, a very memorable rerun, but I mentioned this just in case you notice some outdated language. Act one. Let's begin with the most epic of our four stories today. Back when we made this episode, writer Sarah Vowell had a theory that she could tell the entire history of America by describing what happened on and around one single street corner, specifically the corner of Michigan Avenue and Wacker Drive here in Chicago. She thought she could just swivel around and point at the whole dark and inspiring tale. Here then, her story.
2: When I started, I had only a few things to go on. A couple of French explorers, a plaque on the bridge said pass by in 1673, an Indian massacre in 1812 right there in front of the Burger King, vague notions of Abe Lincoln's debt to the Chicago Tribune, whose quaint Gothic tower looms over the bridge's north side. I thought, that's enough American history, and I'd just make up the rest. Turns out my theory was only too right. The intersection of Michigan and Wacker, I found out, isn't just a corner, it's a vortex. The deeper I dug into the history of Chicago and its relationship to the history of the country, the more crowded the ghost traffic jam clogging up the Michigan Avenue Bridge got. Okay, I'm standing here right now on the Michigan Avenue Bridge, and the Chicago River is right underneath me. There's some ducks floating under there, and a boat just went by, and here's another one coming. Out there is where the river meets Lake Michigan to the east. And looking south, the place where the bridge hits land is the corner of Michigan Avenue and Wacker Drive, where you can get your vision checked or buy a nice fur coat, should you desire. I'm swiveling around, and the view from the bridge is just picture postcard pretty, especially at night when the Wrigley Building is just lit up so soft it glows. Supposedly, the building so delighted Joseph Stalin that he had the University of Moscow designed in its image. And who can blame him? The American national mythology revolves around the idea that the promise of America is best seen in the West, home, home, on the range, etc. Existentially, that might be true. But economically, the real place to witness the promise of America is the Midwest, where, for most of this country's history, the products of the range were manipulated for fun and profit. When the cowboys sang, "Get along, little dogie," they left out the part where the little dogie is railroaded to Chicago to be slaughtered by some underpaid, overworked immigrant en route to its manifest destiny as a New Yorker supper. The first person to grasp the significance of this place where the Chicago River meets Lake Michigan was Louis Joliet, or, as he's known around here, Joliet. Back when his name was still said with a French accent, Joliet was a 27-year-old fur trader who accompanied a Jesuit missionary named Jacques Marquette on a canoe expedition from Quebec in 1673. They were to map the Mississippi in the name of France, unaware that Spain had already claimed the river some 130 years before. On the return trip, at the suggestion of their Indian guide, they traveled from the Mississippi into the Illinois River and then the Des Plaines. They got out and carried their canoes a few dozen miles to the Chicago River, where they got back in their canoes and paddled to this very spot, right where the river meets the Great Lakes, just below the corner at Michigan and Wacker. And Joliet then had a vision. His map of North America, an oddly pretty, delicate ink drawing he made in 1674, is concerned with one thing and one thing only, water. His America is all Great Lakes and Mississippi. Look close and you can see what he saw. There's Lake Michigan, and at only one spot, the future site of Chicago, does it connect to a river that connects to a couple of other rivers that could connect it to the Mississippi. This is what Joliet saw. That this place is a continental hub, the missing link between the Great Lakes and the Mississippi and thus the Atlantic and the Gulf. All that was needed was a short canal spanning the miles of prairie between rivers. He wrote, "We could go with facility to Florida in a bark and by very easy navigation." Thus, Joliet's map isn't so much a map as a prophecy. Stick your ear up against it and you can practically hear cash registers ring. Surprisingly, they only built a bridge here in 1920. Engineers also strained out the Chicago River and put in massive landfills over there, so the lake is further from the corner than it was in Joliet's day. And I like to picture Joliet sometimes walking up or down Michigan Avenue to the bridge, a Go cup in his hand from either the Starbucks over there from the north side of the river or the Starbucks over there on the south side of the river, spitting coffee-laced saliva into the Chicago River, knowing it'll float with facility
0: monuments.
2: All the way
0: when
2: past
0: the
2: New Orleans into the ocean from
0: under
2: there.
1: Maybe you plan to donate that old car or truck to KUNM for some time now.
2: Just the first person to get cracking on Joliet's dream was Chicago's first permanent settler, Jean-Baptiste Point du Sable.
3: This is
2: a trader who built a cabin here on the north side of the river in 1779, a century after Joliet paddled by. Du Sable's mother was an African slave and his father was French. He lived here on what is now the site of a 35-story office tower called the Equitable Building. Chicago school teachers like to impress upon their students that Chicago's first resident, Du Sable, was a black man. And just think, it only took 204 years for the town to elect its first black mayor.
4: I remember those.
5: Oh, right.
4: You know, collectible, everybody wanted those, right?
5: It wasn't gaudy, gold, and flags in your face, but it was a much...
2: In 1803, the United States established Fort Dearborn at what would become the corner of Michigan and Wacker to protect the portage of the Chicago River. During the War of 1812, hundreds of Potawatomi Indians descended upon the soldiers and their families and killed them, burning down the fort. The site of Chicago was then abandoned for 4 years. When soldiers arrived to rebuild the fort, they first had to bury the scalped human remains which still lay there. Today, the site of the fort is weirdly commemorated here with these little bronze markers embedded in the sidewalk at Michigan and Wacker, so that tourists can dance around its former perimeter as if learning to cha-cha-cha. And over here, there's a There's a wildly racist relief sculpture commemorating the defense of Fort Dearborn, where a soldier from the fort is kind of battling off this savage Indian brave while a mother and child are kind of cowering behind him, basically waiting to die. And underneath that is a plaque that says the people of the fort were brutally massacred by the Indians. They will be cherished as martyrs in our early history. What it doesn't say is that those Indians technically hadn't given over their rights to this land, but it looks like they ran out of room to put that on the plaque. Now I'm going to walk around here back onto the bridge. I'm looking west across the Chicago River, and if you look downriver at the turn in the river a few blocks west, you can see the site of the old Saguenay Hotel right over there. During the first half of the 19th century at the Saguenay Hotel, Chicagoans seemed to be play-acting the juiciest bits of the country's spanking new constitution every night. Historian Donald L. Miller writes, "At the Saguenay and its neighboring hotels, men and women of every color and class were welcome, and whiskey, song, and dance were the great democratizers. Visitors from more civilized parts were shocked to see Indian braves spinning the white wives of fort officers around the dance floor of the Saguenay to the frenzied fiddling and toe-tapping of hotel owner Marc Beaubien, or white and Indian women drinking home-distilled liquor straight from the bottle. To add an edge to the evenings, local white traders would put on feathered headdresses and spring into the crowded tavern then with war whoops and raised tomahawks, scaring the wits out of tight-buttoned Easterners." I cannot overemphasize how much I love that story. Not just the metaphor of it, that it is the best ideal of America I can think of, the picture of liquored-up ladies and dancing Indians, the strangeness of reenacting the Fort Dearborn massacre to scare the queasy Easterners, turning what must have still been an open wound into a practical joke. I love that story as proof of the theorem that then, as today in Chicago, the mysterious equation of whiskey plus music equals what can only be called happiness. The ladies of Chicago wouldn't be dancing with Indians much longer, because there wouldn't be any Indians left to dance with. The city of Chicago was officially incorporated in 1833, the year the Pottawatomi chiefs stood near the old DuSable home and signed away their land in Illinois to the administration of Andrew Jackson, who found time in his busy schedule of relocating the Cherokee, Creek, Choctaw, Seminole, and Chickasaw to have the Pottawatomi removed west to what U.S. government surveyors had called land too poor for snakes to live upon. Three years after the Pottawatomi signed away their land and the city was incorporated, construction began on that canal that Joliet had envisioned to connect Lake Michigan to the Mississippi. The canal worked pretty much exactly as Joliet had imagined. So much trade moved past this corner that Chicago expanded from a muddy little hamlet of a few hundred people to a city of over 100,000 in just 25 years. Cyrus McCormick built his McCormick Reaper Works right here on the river in 1847. His machine, the Reaper, turned out to be one of the most significant inventions in the history of history. Before McCormick, it took 3 hours to gather a bushel of wheat, and with the Reaper, it took 10 minutes. Because McCormick helped mechanize agriculture, farms could take up more space and use less labor in less time. By speeding up and emptying out the country, McCormick populated the city. Not that the march of progress is necessarily benign, especially if you're one of those urban workers. Just ask the dead of the Haymarket riot who laid down their lives just 15 blocks from here for the 8-hour workday, or read Upton Sinclair's The Jungle about what the stockyard employees went through on the South Side. By By the Civil War, most of America's grain from the West and the vast prairie around Chicago was unloaded from trains here, traded on the commodities exchange, and then sent east on ships from Lake Michigan, all within a 5-minute walk of the corner of Michigan Avenue and Wacker Drive. It could have been this very spot the poet Carl Sandburg was thinking of in his famous poem about Chicago, hog butcher to the world. He called the city toolmaker, stacker of wheat, player with railroads, and the nation's freight handler. Stormy, husky, brawling city of the big shoulders. Okay, so over here, toolmaker, that was the Reaper factory on the north side of the river. And over there, stacker of wheat on the south side. That was where these giant grain silos stood, where now is standing a giant Hyatt Hotel. The player with railroad and nation's freight handler, that's over there behind the Hyatt where the train tracks were. And look right there, the guy in the leather jacket. Big shoulders. It is my project to tell the whole history of America from this corner, and there's no telling of that history without the Civil War. Abraham Lincoln was nominated for president here in Chicago at the Republican National Convention in 1860, on the very site, by the way, of the old Saugeenash Hotel, where the Indians and drunken ladies used to dance. On the Chicago Tribune, standing on North Michigan Avenue, a stone's throw from the bridge, not only campaigned for Lincoln, its editors talked him into running for president in the first place. Lincoln was considering going for vice president. Maybe. The Trib's great editor, Joseph Medill, helped found the Republican Party to advance the anti-slavery cause. Medill was such a passionate abolitionist that he wrote in a Tribune editorial in 1856, "We are not unfrequently told that we crowd the Tribune with anti-slavery matter to the exclusion of other topics. We plead guilty." Medill and Company's access to the president wasn't necessarily always in their favor. At the height of the Civil War, they went to the White House and pleaded to get out of the president's new request for 6,000 more Union draftees from Cook County and Chicago. This after the area had already given up some 22,000 men. According to writer Lloyd Wendt, after Medill asked for mercy, Lincoln turned on him with that Lincoln-esque biblical wrath, scolding, "It is you who are largely responsible for making blood flow as it has. You called for war until we had it. You called for emancipation, and I have given it to you. Whatever you have asked for, you have had. Now you come here begging to be let off from the call for men which I have made to carry out the war you have demanded. You ought to be ashamed of yourselves. I have a right to expect better things of you. Go home and raise your 6,000 extra men." Needless to say, Lincoln got his Chicago soldiers. And, reporting the news of the president's assassination on April 15, 1865, the headline of the Chicago Tribune simply reads, "Terrible News."

0: Not long after the Civil War, the whole city burned to the ground, and Chicago became the place where every major architect in the country, from Louis Sullivan and Frank Lloyd Wright on down to Mies van der Rohe, worked on reinventing what a city skyline is supposed to look like. Montgomery Ward and Sears and Roebuck revolutionized consumer merchandising with mail-order catalog sales. Montgomery Ward was just two blocks from Michigan and Wacker. In 1920, Al Capone came to town, the same year Prohibition went into effect. 1 year after that, Vincent the Schemer Drucci, a member of the Dion O'Banion gang, chased by police, drove onto the Michigan Avenue Bridge just as it was opening to let a boat pass. He jumped the gap, only to crash straight into the other side. Decades pass. Manufacturing at the corner gives way to the service economy. Now it's all banks and advertising agencies and law firms, skyscrapers instead of warehouses. Railroads give way to the world's busiest airport on the north side of town. If I may skip ahead in the interest of finishing this story before tomorrow morning's paper arrives. For me, by the way, the Tribune, chock full of those anti-slavery screeds as usual. Only an 8-minute walk from the corner is the site of the first Kennedy-Nixon debate, the place, you could argue, where modern televised democracy begins, since that's the debate Nixon was said to lose not because of the issues, but because he looked so ghastly sweating under the lights. And just a short walk from there is the building where Hugh Hefner ran Playboy magazine during its heyday. As long as we're on the subject of the decline of Western civilization, if you look over there to the second story of the NBC Tower, tucked between the Equitable and the Tribune, that's where they taped the Jerry Springer Show. The Jerry Springer Show. It just wouldn't be the haunted landscape around the Michigan Avenue Bridge if some symbolic television apocalypse did not happen here each day. Booking guests whose near-constant profanity makes the show into an unintelligible barrage of bleeps. Watching it is like listening to a constant storm warning, which is exactly what it is. Maybe it's just a coincidence, but one way you can measure the importance of this corner to our national psyche is the number of times it shows up in motion pictures, specifically the action-adventure kind. Bruce Willis, Samuel Jackson, Kevin Costner, Sean Connery, Tommy Lee Jones, Wesley Snipes, Harrison Ford, Kevin Spacey. There's barely an actor worth the cover of Entertainment Weekly who hasn't been in a film with a scene shot right at the corner. And why? Because these films are about the motion of planes, trains, automobiles, boats, helicopters, motorcycles, every modern means of transportation. And so where better to film them than the place that 3 centuries ago was spotted as our country's leading transportation hub by Hollywood's favorite unintentional location scout, Louis Joliet. In one typical offering, Chain Reaction, Keanu Reeves plays a fugitive motorcycle-riding University of Chicago machinist being framed for murder, treason, and terrorism. Being framed is usually a big part of all these movies. Attempting to elude the police, he's chased down Michigan Avenue to the Michigan Avenue Bridge. The bridge starts opening, and Keanu scurries up, a cop not far behind. He does a little better than Vincent the Schemer Drucci did in the 20s, but then Keanu's a movie star, has a stunt double, and can do retakes. As the angle of the raised bridge gets steeper, the cop slides to the bottom.
1: She was waiting Keanu's outside at the top. What should he do?
0: He looks up.
1: 4 days
0: a police
1: ago
0: helicopter. He looks down. A police
1: She's
0: boat.
1: Under it.
0: He crawls into the bottom of the bridge as it's lowered and ducks into a garbage truck to safety. When he meets his fellow shapely fugitive who nervously awaits him at the train station, the conductor asks, "What took you so long?" To which Keanu deadpans,
2: "The bridge was up."
3: "What?"
1: "And my dad was watching the World Cup," she says. As Peña keeps
0: up,
1: talking to me,
0: down,
1: the rescue
0: north,
1: team
0: south,
1: didn't
0: whatever.
1: Wrong.
0: The point is that the bridge was right at the center of attention, in the middle of the action, at the hub. We used to ship grain from this corner. Now that entertainment is America's second biggest export, the product we ship is Keanu.
2: I don't know what you're talking about. Jesus.
4: Sarah Vowell. If you like that story, you'll like even more. Her 7 books that feel a lot like that about American history and culture. This story is collected in her great book of essays, Take the Cannoli. Our program today, about 4 different visions of America told at 4 different street corners across the country. We have arrived at Act 2. Love. For Scott Richer and Julie Riggs, at the corner where South 4th Street in Louisville, Kentucky, meets the alley behind the West End Baptist Church, things between them changed forever and irrevocably.
5: I think it built and built continually until it got to the point that brought us to the corner where everything was so outrageous. Our emotions were so careening wildly out of control that we all we had to do was stand there and look at each other for it to be a monumental event in our lives.
6: The situation was, Scott and I had been madly obsessed with each other for years, but we had always just been friends. And I was in a relationship at the time. So on this summer day, in this time in our relationship, in our friendship, when we were just friends, I stopped by his apartment or his house over on Broadway to visit him. Yeah, and we had a really nice afternoon. I think we hadn't seen each other for a few weeks, but when we saw each other, we always laughed and always had fun and always made each other happy.
7: And then, Scott, was this a day for you that was like of particular torture?
5: Uh-huh. A lot of days when she came over, it was fun, but it was bittersweet. She's always able to go away from it being happy, being like, oh, that was so much fun. And meanwhile, I'm sitting there going, this is horrible. You know, how can she be happy about what's happening here? It was almost like twisting the knife. It was like, ah!
6: So then I got in my little red Volkswagen and left and said goodbye. And
5: I was sitting on the back porch of our house. This is a very Kentucky setting, steamy, hot summer afternoon. And my roommate, Jason, came out and sat down and could tell that I was affected by emotion. And he said something to the effect of, sometimes you would rather have a feast or famine.
6: I think it was something about a drought or a flood.
5: A drought or a flood, yes,
6: right.
5: Yes. So I decided, well, enough of this then. And I decided to take the gamble, and I got in my car and raced down Broadway in afternoon traffic, weaving in and out of cars, trying to catch her.
6: And I'm just cruising along. I had left like 15 minutes before that, I think.
5: And yeah, I had promised myself, well, if I catch up to her before we get to Central Park, then I'll pull her over and I'm going to kiss her. And I did catch her like right at Central Park.
6: Right at Central Park. I'm driving in my car and I look over and there he is. And he's like, pull over, pull over. I'm like, what's going on? Completely confused. So I pull over into this parking lot right on the corner into this South End Baptist Church parking lot. And we both got out of our cars.
5: And we just kind of stood leaning against our respective cars, just kind of making not even small talk. It was just like
6: everything around us kind of stopped and nothing moved, and it was impossible to describe.
7: Everything around you stopped and nothing moved?
6: It was like, you know, like in a movie or in a dream, if you're having a dream and everything's spinning really quickly, and then all of a sudden just the one spot where you're standing stays still. I have no idea what happened there. We both felt something tremendously powerful.
5: Our hearts were racing so fast, and all the background noise just kind of drops out and all the colors get really saturated.
7: So then you kissed her?
5: No. No.
6: Nothing happened. He just stood there.
7: Well, something must have happened because we're here talking about it now. So what exactly did happen next?
5: I think what... I don't know. There was something... Something happened, but it just seemed to me... It seemed like being there, that was my confirmation that there was something definitely still going on inside Julie that involved me. Everything wasn't hopeless.
6: And every time I'd drive by the parking lot, and I actually went there at least twice, that I'm sure Scott doesn't know about, just sitting in the parking lot thinking, God.
7: So here our story ends. Julie's old boyfriend lived a block from the corner, so she passed it every time she went to see him and thought about that moment with Scott. And finally, ditched the boyfriend. She and Scott have been together for 3 years, they now live together.
6: The funny thing about the situation was it wasn't the first time that we were destined to have our first kiss and missed it.
7: Really?
6: Because we were in Paris together 8 months earlier and we're having a really great time and stayed up really late one night in the corridor of a youth hostel in Paris talking, and we should have kissed then, but we didn't.
7: Because you were with the other guy.
5: Because of the other guy.
6: Even after I broke up with the guy, it still took so long.
7: Oh, really?
6: Yes.
7: How come?
5: Oh, I wanted it to be perfect. I wanted it to be something.
6: He wanted to wait till springtime up on a beautiful cliff somewhere.
5: And you know, I thought, well, when we were in Paris, I thought, well, there's the other guy and we're in Paris and you're supposed to fall in love in Paris, so we can't do it here. It's so typical to be in Paris. Oh, our first kiss was in Paris. I didn't want to be a Hallmark card. You only have one one opportunity to have your first kiss with someone.
6: And you miss so many of them.
7: They finally had their first kiss in Scott's living room. She had to make the first move. Coming up, dogs, dead people, and a mystery, and what it takes to become an American. That's in a minute from Chicago Public Radio when our program continues. It's His American Life. I'm Ira Glass. Each week on our program, of course, we choose a theme, bring you a variety of stories on that theme. Today's program is a rerun, Four Corners. We attempt to bring you a portrait of life in America by telling four different stories of four different street corners in four different parts of the country. So far in our program, we've heard about the past, we've heard about matters of the heart, and now we have arrived at Act Three, Neighbors. Mike Paternity has this story of what makes a community in a cemetery in Portland, Maine, whose entrance stands at the corner of Vaughan and Clifford.
2: The West End Cemetery is full of old dead sea captains and soldiers from the War of 1812. Kids that died of cholera and wives who after 6 or 8 or 10 children just gave up. There are rich people under monuments, the Longfellow family in a vault, and paupers without so much as a wooden marker. No one's been buried here since the middle of this century, and so the place has fallen into disrepair. You see a lot of the marble and shell headstones and puzzle pieces on the ground or standing at crooked attention. About 10 years ago, the cemetery was a popular hangout for prostitutes and junkies, but now it's just dogs and their owners. When I first moved to town a couple years ago with my girlfriend Sarah, we walked our dog in the cemetery. There was this guy there named Jeff, a big, brawny American Indian, from the Duckwater tribe, I think, who sort of qualified as my first friend in Portland. He told me how he grew up in Nevada and was adopted by white parents and then raised in a little redneck town where people didn't really like Indians. He'd moved around a lot, and I pictured him as I was now, the stranger in a strange place. He walked with me in the cemetery, sometimes twice a day, whatever the weather. Or rather, we were both being walked by our dogs. His was a wolf mix named Kiana, with a vacant, slightly menacing glint in her eye, who liked to rough up young puppies. And mine is a simple mutt named Trout, whose passion for chasing squirrels follows her lifelong commitment to rolling in poop. It seemed like Jeff was always at the cemetery, sometimes up to 8 hours in a row. He said he worked at night, supposedly for a local scuba diving outfit, and that's why he had so much free time during the day. He told stories, endless stories, about his high school football exploits and the blown-out knee that ended his college career at safety. He talked about fishing, how he gillnetted in the rivers of southeast Alaska, and then how he and his girlfriend had bought a house and now they weren't together anymore, and she had the house and he was here, a country away, walking his dog with people like me. He didn't seem angry at all. No, in fact, he seemed happy. Like every day he was as happy as he'd been the day before. And because of it, he was good at drawing people out, at connecting the various factions inside the cemetery so that everyone stood around, nodding dumbly, listening to Jeff, our oblivious mayor, holding forth on Kiana's new collar or perfect shampoo while Kiana took her pound of flesh out of some hapless pup. This was not the way things usually worked in the cemetery. The mere fact that I knew Jeff's name was unusual. Usually, people didn't interact that much. Instead, we knew each other by handles. There was Dalmatian Man, father of three speckled dogs, one to whom he spoke in sign language. There was Greyhound Lady, regally walking her trio of greyhounds until the day that Lightning, her beloved, dove through a plate glass window during a thunderstorm and died. There was the man who walks and reads, and Frisbee Dude, in the lawn chair family, an old father and his 50-something son who daily set up their folding chairs near the cemetery gate, and the pickup artist around whom no one was safe. And there was Crazy Shouting Man, owner of three ragtag mutts and an elder statesman of the cemetery, who when I finally talked to him wasn't Crazy Shouting Man at all. His name was Al.
8: There are loads of people up there that I see all the time. Some of them I've been seeing for years, and I don't know their names. I recognize them, they recognize me. We talk about all sorts of things, and it just never really occurs to you to ask their name, right? Because you know their dog's name.
9: Right.
10: I mean, as a matter of fact, I've always had these, you know, these funny occasions where you run into people that you've talked to a lot at the cemetery and you meet them somewhere. We were down at Granny Killam's when it was open one night. This woman came over and said, "Al, how are you? How's the dogs? How's all this?" And I was with a bunch of friends, and I thought, and this is... And I realized I had not... It wasn't that I had forgotten her name. It was that I'd never known her name.
9: Yeah.
10: I knew her dog. I mean, I had no idea. And it was... I mean, this was not somebody that I just knew very casually. This is somebody I probably walked with 3 or 4 mornings a week. But you always find, you know, a lot more dogs than you know people, which I think says something about who's worth knowing anyway.
2: Even today, what strikes me as amazing about the cemetery is that there are people here, people who show up twice a day and see other people here twice a day for years, and many of them just don't know each other's real name, let alone what the other does for a living, or dreams of at night, or loves or hates. They just know each other's dog's name. So when they refer to one another, they might say, "Cersei's mom said milk bones are full of preservatives, which is why she cooks her own." Or when they bump into each other downtown Christmas shopping, they'll say, "Elroy's mom." And then with nothing left to say, "How goes it?" Was this intimacy or a complete lack of intimacy? Sometimes it felt like both at once. You had the warmth of intimacy and the comfort of hiding behind your dog. And yet every day you saw people at their most naked, talking baby talk to their hounds, kneeling to pick up poop. I asked my friend Julie, Ruben's mother, about this.
11: I think you really get a window into people's, I don't want to say, well, into people's souls. Like, you watch people very contentedly walking around, throwing the ball, interacting with their dogs, or totally ignoring their dogs, and going at their own pace, and every once in a while yelling for their dog, and, you know.
10: I mean, I really judge people by how they behave toward their dog. I mean, I know who really, really likes their dogs and who doesn't. Mm-hmm. I know people who've got trophy dogs and people who've got, you know, the scruffiest, ugliest dog, but, you know, they really, really love that dog.
2: Yeah. I think it was the love part that kept me going back to the cemetery. And then it became my social hour, my escape, where more often than not, I'd find Jeff and Kiana. The minute Jeff realized that I was a writer, he went to the library and over the course of a week read everything I'd ever written. And then, to my horror, wanted to talk about it. And he did this kind of thing with others too. When the leaves began to change during my first October in the West End Cemetery, Jeff was already talking about a Christmas card he was planning, a photograph of Kiana and himself. He brought it up obsessively, about how Kiana was going to have a haircut and shampoo and have her nails clipped, and how he had arranged for a photographer and how they were scouting locations. There were ups and downs in the saga as it played out over weeks. A good location that might not work out the day of the shoot if a nor'easter hit. The need to time everything just perfectly so that Kiana would leave the beauty parlor and then immediately sit for her picture before she could come back to the cemetery and get muddy. In retrospect, there were little clues even then that something strange was going on with Jeff. While he said he owned a truck, I only ever saw him at bus stops around town. And the scuba diving. Later, when I called various outfits in Portland, no one had ever heard of him. In the end, he had the photograph taken at Sears. He and Kiana in the stiff, unsmiling pose of a Civil War-era husband and wife. He in his familiar blue sweatshirt hulking behind Kiana, who was perfectly coiffed. He was beaming when he handed the Christmas card to me. Literally beaming. After Christmas, I left the country for several weeks, and when I came back sometime after a massive ice storm, he was nowhere to be found. The cemetery glittered with glazed headstones. It took days to unravel the story because people didn't seem to want to talk about it, didn't seem to want to talk about anything. Everyone just bundled into themselves. And Jeff, he was a very touchy subject, one that suddenly made us all feel defensive. What I learned was this. He'd had health problems, an infection of some kind. He went to the hospital at the same time that he was apparently forced out of his apartment. Money was tight. He'd asked someone from the cemetery to put him up. Another line crossed, but that hadn't worked out. Kiana was taken to a kennel by Megan, Maddie's mom. And now she was calling the kennel regularly to see if Jeff had picked her up, but he hadn't. Week after week, she called until it was clear that Jeff couldn't or wouldn't pick up Kiana. That he was gone. That's when Kiana was adopted by someone else. Here's Megan.
9: You start talking about this stuff with somebody and then you realize, I didn't even know this person.
12: Right.
9: Like with Jeff, I mean, it was like you knew everything about his life, but in the end, how much of that was actually true? Uh-huh. And, you know, you didn't even know this person. It was like August to December and he was gone.
12: Yeah.
9: But it seemed like forever.
2: There were completely unsubstantiated rumors that he'd robbed a bank. Someone knew someone whose cousin had seen his photo on a Boston newscast, maybe. But then most people were quick to accept this as fact.

0: In a weird way, I wonder if we felt betrayed. Betrayed because Jeff had broken the simple rules of the cemetery. He'd become too intimate. Now he was gone, and it was hard to say hi, let alone catch someone else's eye. During those dark winter months, the cemetery became a kind of haunted, trustless place. In one of the endless conversations we had about him later, some people worried that he knew where we lived. Someone threatened to track him down. But what for? So that he might never again bamboozle other hapless dog owners in other seaside towns into chatting about doggy shampoo? Sarah and I kept the Christmas card on our refrigerator, right up until a couple months ago, actually, when it quietly fell to a new rotation of refrigerator photos. We kept it there in hopes, I think, that he would come back and explain where he'd been, for I was pretty certain he couldn't have robbed a bank. And if he had, I told myself, maybe it was because he had to. Maybe he'd been inches from a life he'd imagined for himself, with a dog that gave unconditional love, with friends he was guaranteed to see every day, and he'd had a couple of bad breaks, got sick, ran out of money, lost his dog, and then panicked. Now time has passed. People come and go, and every 6 months, the galaxy inside these gates breaks apart and reconfigures. Dogs die, people leave for nursing homes. Others move, more arrive. And every day, today even, people are here walking in spectral circles like they're in Mecca, circling the Kaaba. In general, I'd say things are back to the way they were. Intimate, but not intimate. We stand around in dumbfounded joy with 10, 20, 30 other gaping grown adults, reveling in the simplicity of stupidly entertaining dog play. Dalmatian man still flashes sign language at his deaf Dalmatian. The pickup artist still works his magic. The lawn chair family still sets up by the cemetery gate each day and cover their legs with wool blankets. Fact is, even without somebody like Jeff pulling people together, if you stand on a corner with a bunch of strangers for long enough, eventually something happens that brings you together. Sometimes something small. The other night I went to the cemetery at sunset. There were the same broken headstones, the same sea captains and paupers. And there were all these living people too, who only know me as Trout's dad, or as the guy who stupidly named his dog Trout, or however they see me. The dogs were playing hard, racing in circles, not wanting any of it to end. And a gigantic moon came up tangerine. It was the kind of moon that stills everything, and we stood in a circle watching it rise. For a minute or two, we just stood there, glowing orange. The dogs didn't exist at all.
1: Mike Paterniti lives in Portland, Maine. Since we first broadcast this show, dogs are no longer allowed to roam the West End Cemetery with their owners. The whole scene has migrated south to Oak Beach. Act 4, How to Become an American. We have this story about a few of the things that are hard to understand standing on a corner when you come to this country. It's from Achio Bejas.
2: It was exactly noon, and the last of the weekend breakfast crowd filtered out of the diner. From the booth-lined back wall, a young woman made her way to the front to pay her check. She was tall, with reddish-brown hair to her shoulders. She had a tattoo on her left wrist, a delicately etched silver and green double-headed axe. All around her, the busboys and waitresses kept moving, the dishes clattering on the large trays. "Lupe," a voice called from behind her. She turned around, then frowned. Standing next to her was a dark, stocky young man, a few black hairs poking sharply out of his chin. He smiled sheepishly. He carried a tray of improbably balanced plates and glasses. "Hello, Raul," she said, resigned to his recognition. "I didn't realize you worked here." "Yes," he said, his English too formal, crackling with Spanish underneath. He glanced at the axe on her wrist. "Pedro got a job here, then he brought me. I've been here a few months already, so I should be a waiter soon." "My English is much better now, don't you think?" he asked. The dishes on the tray rattled as he struggled to keep them from crashing to the floor. "Yes," she said, starting out the door of the diner. Raul hurried to get rid of the tray and followed her out to the corner. She pulled on her sunglasses.

0: "Haven't seen you in a long time," he said, now in Spanish. She noticed him studying her hands and made a fist, which caused the axe to expand. "I haven't seen you since, well, you know, you said some very cruel things," he continued. "But I always look for you anyway, out in the streets, wondering how you are. You could have called." "What for?" Just then a pair of young men walked around them, one carrying a sheath of flyers, the other a roll of tape and a stapler. They stopped and put up some of the papers on the telephone pole next to them. The two men, young and girlish, left after they'd layered the pole with announcements about an upcoming dance contest at a local club. Lupe lowered her glasses enough to read and register the information. Raúl watched her. "Well, you could call sometimes just a call. Not for anything in particular, but to let me know how you are." "I worry about you," he said. "I'm sorry I didn't call," Lupe said. She pushed the glasses back up her nose. "It's just that," Raúl said, pouting. "I mean, we're married after all." Lupe laughed. "No, Raúl, you're married," she said. "You knew damn well this was just a convenience for me, a business deal. I can't help it that you've spun all these stories for your family." "But it's not right," Raúl said. "I thought we would live together." "I never agreed to that. If it had been a condition, I never would have married you." She was squinting. Her mouth was dry. "You paid me for something. All I'm doing is keeping my end of the bargain. And that doesn't include hanging around with you, your friends, or your family." "Well, I think you need me," he said, his lower lip jutting out like a fleshy ledge. "I'm a good man. I can help you." "You don't get it, Raúl," Lupe said, shifting her weight from one hip to the other. She stood at an angle, scratched her hand. "I don't know that you'll ever get it, but suffice it to say that I don't need you. We're not family, no matter how many justices of the peace we stand in front of." "But of course we are." "No, Raúl, you have your people and I have mine." "But yours, that's not your family. You need me to help you stay in touch with your family. With your Latin self," he said angrily. He shoved one hand in his pants pocket and used the other to poke at the air. "In Mexico, this wouldn't happen, and you'd have to do as I say. There are laws, you know." Lupe laughed again. "In Mexico, we'd never have married, Raúl. In Mexico, you wouldn't need to marry a nice American girl." "That you're American is an accident of geography," he said. "You're running away from your Latin self," he insisted. "I know who you are, and I know who you think you are. I'm a man who's seen a little bit of the world. I may not have gone to college like you, but I know people, and I know you." "Oh, please," she said, and started to walk away from the corner. He shook his head sadly and looked down at the tips of his grime-covered shoes. Then he took off, following a few steps behind her. "I didn't want to do this," he said, "but you've given me no choice." Suddenly, he grabbed her and threw her against the flyer-covered telephone pole. "What the f*** do you think you're doing?" she demanded, kicking and scratching at him. "I didn't want to hurt you," he said in a voice that cracked. "I tried to carry this around with me all by myself, but now you give me no choice." He yanked her up, pressing his body to hers and forcing her face to face with him. She could see his pores. He held her like that for a moment. Then, seeing the men with the flyers across the street, he let go. "Hit me and I'll kill you, motherfucker." Lupe tried to step away, readying her hands, martial arts style, for him. "Hey," she yelled in English to the two men across the street. "This guy's trying to kill me. Can you call the cops?" The two looked at each other warily, then back across the street to Lupe in her battle stance. Raúl was crying. "Hey, leave her alone," one of the men yelled from across the street, but it was lackluster. The second man walked slowly back to the diner where a blue metal flag advertised the public telephone inside. "Raúl, I don't want you near me. Do you understand?" Lupe said, switching back to Spanish. "I don't know what the f*** you're talking about, but I'll tell you this much. If you keep this up, I'll file a police report, and the government will figure out what we're doing, and you will be shipped back. Do you understand?" He didn't react to what she said. Instead, he took a deep breath and looked up at the sky. "I did it, you know," he finally said. "Did what?" she asked, confused. "I cheated on you," he said. She stared at him. Her fighting posture loosened as she struggled for comprehension. "I was with another woman," he said. Since you wouldn't act like a wife, I just couldn't take it anymore, and I had an affair behind your back. Lupin wanted to laugh, but didn't. She was stunned by the hopeless sincerity of his unnecessary confession. I think that's good, Raoul, she finally said. I think it's good that you get out and get involved. After all, we're not really married. We're only legally married. She smiled a little as she talked, trying desperately to be supportive. Raoul closed his eyes, tears escaping from under the lids. Oh, you are a cold, cold woman, he cried, his voice cracking again as he threw his hands in the air. Why did I have to marry such a cold woman? Raoul, you didn't marry a cold woman. You married a lesbian. He covered his ears with the palms of his hands. I don't want to hear that, he shouted. No, no, no. Lupe sighed and shook her head. God, this is absolutely not worth it, she said, more to herself than to him. The cops are on their way, said the man who'd gone back to the diner. He strolled back across the street to his partner, who'd been serving as witness to Raoul and Lupe's argument. Raoul, she said, her voice softer now. If the cops get here and we're still fighting, you'll probably be in trouble, so let's just go our separate ways, okay? Don't you care? He pleaded. Yeah, I care, she said. That's why I'm telling you this. Please go back to the restaurant. I'll just leave. And when the cops get here, there won't be anybody to file charges. We're still married, he insisted, as if nothing else mattered. For just one more year, Raoul. So don't blow it for yourself, she said. And please don't bother me anymore. You're trying my patience. Remember that I can put you right back on the wrong side of the river. They fell silent again. What's that? He asked, nodding at her wrist. An axe, she said. He smiled a little, but he'd already given up. To cut off men's balls, I suppose. Yeah, she said, if necessary. They both laughed lightly, a little embarrassed. Raoul shoved his hands in his pockets. I hear you bought a house with Kate. With my money, he said, not meeting her eyes. She nodded. It was my money. I earned it. He looked up, but she refused to make eye contact. You should get back to work, she said flatly. The cops will be here any moment, and I have to go. Will you come by, see my mother, or maybe just call sometime, he asked. You never give up, do you? No. Well, you should, Lupa said, then walked away. Her sharp strides put her across the street in seconds. Raoul watched as she talked to the two men. After a moment, the men turned and left. Raoul turned too, then quietly wandered back to the diner. By the time the squad car arrived at the corner, nobody was there.
1: 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We came all the way from Cuba so you could dress like this. Ugarte's collection of poems is The Boy Kingdom, El Reino de los Farones. 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We're
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0: Live from NPR News in Washington, I'm Nora Rahm. The search continues in Venezuela for tens of thousands of people still believed to be missing after twin earthquakes last week. More than 1,400 people are confirmed dead. NPR's Fernando Naro reports from Caracas.
1: Across the street from the coastline, search and rescue teams worked on city block after city block of collapsed or heavily damaged buildings. Junior Laya and Jesus Gallardo sit on the shade across the street from a shattered building. They're covered in dust and are eating arepas and rice.
2: Tengo primo perdido, familia, hermano.
1: I have family members missing, my brother and some cousins, Gallardo says.
2: No sabemos nada. Tenemos más de cuatro días buscándolos ya.
1: We don't know anything about them. We've been looking for them for 4 days. It's a hot and humid day. Helicopters buzz in the sky. People wait next to damaged structures, hoping to hear news of anyone who might get pulled from the rubble.
0: NPR's Fernando Naro. Ukraine hit Russia's oil refineries again this weekend as part of a long-range drone strike campaign to weaken Russia's ability to wage war. NPR's Joanna Kakissis reports from Kyiv. Russia also continued its near-daily attacks on Ukrainian cities.
3: Writing on social media, Ukrainian President Volodymyr Zelensky said the long-range drone strikes targeting Russian oil and military infrastructure are aimed at reducing the resources fueling Russia's war. This brings us one step closer to peace, he wrote. Zelensky said Ukrainian drones hit one Russian oil refinery about 186 miles from the front line and another one more than 400 miles away from the border. Russian authorities said one person was killed and another injured in the second strike. Meanwhile, Russian drones damaged a major pharmaceutical manufacturer in Kyiv. Joanna Kakissis, NPR News, Kyiv.
0: Representative Julia Letlow won Louisiana's Republican nomination for U.S. Senate yesterday. NPR's Matt Bloom reports.
4: Letlow defeated State Treasurer John Fleming in a runoff after the two finished ahead of Senator Bill Cassidy in the GOP primary in May. Trump backed Letlow in an effort to oust Cassidy, who voted to convict Trump on impeachment charges in 2021. Letlow, a former college administrator and ardent Trump supporter, has been in the House since 2021. Her husband, Luke Letlow, died from COVID-19 complications after being elected to Congress in 2020, and she won a special election to fill the seat. Letlow has promised to work in lockstep with Trump to advance his agenda. She'll face the Democratic nominee winner, Jamie Davis, a farmer and former parish official from Northeast Louisiana. Matt Bloom, NPR News, New Orleans.
0: This is NPR News. House Speaker Mike Johnson says he plans to send a housing bill to the White House tomorrow. Both chambers had approved it last week, but President Trump refused to sign it, saying Congress must first pass his proposals to tighten election laws, which under the Constitution are the responsibility of the states. Sending the bill to the White House starts the clock. If the president does nothing and Congress is in session, the bill becomes law in 10 days. The State Department has created a commemorative passport book featuring an image of the president alongside the Declaration of Independence. Villa Marx reports.
5: President Trump on Friday posted a rendering on his social media platform of the new limited edition U.S. passport, describing how the document says, "Welcome, but be good." The White House had previewed the concept in April, calling it the Patriot Passport and describing it as limited edition and stamped for America 250. The State Department confirmed it has created a commemorative version of the standard passport book to mark the 250th anniversary of the founding of the U.S. The document features custom artwork and enhanced images on the front, back, and inside covers and carries all the same advanced security features as a regular U.S. passport. For NPR News, I'm Willem Marx.
0: France's public health agency reports a surge in deaths, more than 1,000 people more than usual, during the heat wave that has gripped Europe for more than a week. In Germany, authorities found a way to cool off tourists at the Brandenburg Gate in Berlin. They used water cannons, usually used to disperse unruly protesters, to spray cool water on the crowd. I'm Nora Rahm, NPR News in Washington.
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creator, grandfather, life giver. I stand before you once again. However, before I approach, I must ask for forgiveness of anything that I may have said or done in your eyes. Thank you, Grandfather, as I step into over the threshold into your area. First of all, I say thank you for this gift of life that you've given me. The gift of life you've given many people, all those on this Mother Earth, most presumably the indigenous peoples, the many tribes, families, relatives, myself. I thank you for this Mother Earth that you place us in and all that's within it. The birds, the fish, the vegetation, everything that sustains our lives. The water, the air, everything. I say thank you, Creator. For without it, we as human beings would not exist. We just say thank you. And as I stand before you, I speak in behalf of the indigenous peoples of this land, where this is our time to speak and give thanks and be thankful for all that you've given us. The many years that we stood in this motherland that you presented to us, we stood and protected. However, things have changed. It wasn't always as we thought it was to be. Other individuals moved into the area, seeing what we had, and wanted it for themselves. The various things that happened, greed, etc., we were pushed into smaller portions. We were almost annihilated. However, we cried out to you as we faced genocide. You heard our cries. You lifted us up. You loved us just as you love everyone. Even though we were oppressed, we thought to go to you because there was nothing else available. You seen and heard our plight and answered us. You gave us our ceremonies, medicines, and all the many things in the spiritual realm that we now use as a source of direction. We say thank you for giving us that. For without that, we would surely have perished. But not only are the indigenous peoples of North America, but all the Americas, and then the Polynesians as well, and the indigenous peoples around the world. Things has happened in the same manner. But we always look up to you and say thank you. Well, we take this knowledge and we present it to each other and our families, our relatives, all those within our areas, our reserves, our reservations, our villages. And we've come together as strength and unity to preserve our lives as best way we know how. Or it has, there will come a time when we will always struggle, it seems. But maybe that is our destiny in this land. But through it, we are strong people. We know what to watch out for. We all know to always stand guard. We know to protect what we have, to guard it, treasure it. For it is very unique in as many ways. For we have the understanding that within each and every one of us resides a spirit that's unique to each of the individuals. It's like a fingerprint. We all have it. And it's been given to us when we were born, when we were first on this Mother Earth, and it continues on. Where it came from, where it goes, we have very little knowledge. The many medicine peoples may understand this, but we as the ordinary laymen don't. However, we know it resides in each and every one of us, and it is strong.
It is the heartbeat of what we are. A spirit is one thing that we cannot see, taste. It's like the wind. We can't see it, we can't touch it, but we can feel it. And that is what resides with each and every one of us. And we must hold true to this, for even with the intellectual desires of today, they have yet to determine how this operates. The many things of the indigenous peoples, their way of life, their ceremonies, people have tried to disseminate, investigate, discover, reveal. However, it is ours, and it is a gift, and we treasure it as such. And may we carry that on. May we share with other individuals of the indigenous nature to encourage our families, our young people, to learn, to go to school, to find different things. And those of us that have stepped forward, into the

future as we see it. May we continue to understand these things and carry them on and present our lives in a way that highlights these different aspects of our lives, that we may share and know that you are truly with us. You are there to guide us. For in this time, day and age, we have discovered a very hard life, both within our civil lives, health, well-being, our welfare, and the spirituality. It has been difficult. We have always wondered why, when in fact, it's always been that way. Back in the days, the early days, it was much more of a threat. For back then, there was actual physical threat of death. Today is similar, but not as urgent. We do face sickness, health issues, financial issues, but not like they did back in the days. Our grandmothers and grandfathers, before those that went, they prayed for us. They knew, and they tried to show us and direct us, advise us to continue this strength of prayer. For it is with prayer we will continue on. And we must have hope. For it is you that will always pull us through. In the most difficult situations we find ourselves, it's not always the way we want it. We have discovered the circle of life, which we now know. We don't know the beginning, we don't know the end. It is in your hands. However, trying to figure out what it is not what is important to us. It's defining our presence, our destiny. For we are here within the short time of life. At the time that we live it, it may feel forever. However, as we later discover, it too will be, a time will come, when our time will come, I should say. However, that understanding is always one to be cherished, in the way that we must always love our loved ones, hold them closer and tighter, because who knows what will be down the road. As in many ways, as many teachings has come, we, the indigenous people, have learned to be on watch, be ready at a moment's notice, be ready to go, be ready to activate, be ready, always be ready. And I say, thank you for this knowledge. Thank you for the sovereignty. Thank you for your direction. For without you, we don't know what would possibly happen. And as this, I say and share with all those that are listening, we will be a better people as long as we watch, pray, and have faith. Thank you once again for this gift of life, Creator.

0: Good afternoon, ladies and gentlemen. I want to say thank you for tuning in. And just want to say you are listening to KUNM Singing Wire's program. Oh, yeah. And we're streaming live on the web at KUNM.org. And right now, getting ready to get the program going. But I want to check something real quick. Some radio business I got to take care of. And then we'll be right back. Okay, so hang tight.
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0: All right. Yes, indeed. We're good to go. Had a little bit of new stuff taking place over here. Trying to get used to it. But it's all good. And just want to say, once again, thank you. Hopefully you're having a fantastic afternoon. We finally got to summertime. Oh, yeah. Yeah. It seems like not too long ago that we were freezing our little tails off. Now we're sweating the heck out of everything. You know what I mean? Praying for that rain. But anyway, I'm here. I'm Ronnie B, and I'll be your host for the rest of the afternoon. And I just want to say a big shout out to all of the collective members, both Davids, Ken Tohi, and Janet and Phil. Just want to say thank you all. Oh, and our newest one, and newest radio host, Bryson. Yeah, he's going to come too. But I also in the house, I got my little grandson with me. He came to check it all out. He's got to say something. And he's got him set up there. Use the microphone right there. All right, you ready?
2: Yeah.
0: Okay. Get close to the mic.
2: Hi, Mike. Hi.
0: Get closer to the mic.
2: That?
0: Yeah.
2: Hi, my name is Raiden Rincon. My Indian name is Ginitha. I want to say hi to my mama and grandma and family. Enjoy the show.
0: All right, there you go. Raiden Rincon, Ginitu, is in the house, ladies and gentlemen. Let's keep an eye on Grandpa over here. But we're having a great time here. Like I said, we're getting started, getting this show on the road. And it's always a good time to have a wonderful afternoon. Hopefully, I transmit all these good vibes to you. Wherever you're listening from, whether it be work or you're out in the field or you're working outside, hopefully you're working inside if possible. But if you're not, drink lots of water. Stay in the shade as much as you possibly can. But I'll be here. I'll be yours for the rest of the afternoon. So you can give me a call. Hopefully 505-277-5615. But the best way to get hold of me is with our Facebook page. Singing Wire has a Facebook page, and I happen to have a connection to that. So if you want to request dedications, send it on our Facebook page, and I'll see what I can do about getting to that. If I have the music available, and we'll go from there, if that's okay with you. And please don't wait till the last minute to try to get something on, because there's quite a few of you out there, and once they get lined up, you might not get yours in. If you don't do it, if you're not in by 2:30 or so, I can't guarantee you getting it done. So just try to tune in early, get your requests and dedications in earlier. But I just can say for all those birthdays that took place in June, happy birthday. And those that are upcoming in July, yeah, we're right there. Half the year is almost gone by. I know, but anyway, well, appreciate each and every one of you tuning in. Like I said, Singing Wire is here. So a big shout out to all of you out there, wherever you're listening at, across the state, outside the state, even outside the country. Oh, got to say a big welcome to Brooke. I've got to get to remember the name. Well, I'll get it when I get it. But anyway, enjoy. You got some Cathedral Lake singers. thinking a grand entry song, and we'll continue on with some, looks like some Zotai, Lone Men, Black Eagle. Yeah, we got it lined up. So get comfortable, get something cool to drink, and take the load off for just a little bit if you possibly can. All right, talk to you in a bit.

All right, a little bit of Zotye, as I said. That was dedicated to Mark Swimmer. And prior to that, we heard a grand entry song with Cathedral Lake Singers off the American Powwow recording. And I opened the program with some Sundance from off the Sundance Season recording by Lone Man. Followed it with Four Directions song by Calvin Standing Bear off the Sacred Songs recording. We heard a flag song from Yellow Spotted Horse. And then we heard Oto Victory song afterwards by Yellowhammer live from Hollywood, Florida. And then we heard Bree Bointy's song from Scissor Tail off the Enough Said recording. And we followed that with a War Dance song by Pawnee Yellow Horse from Spirit of the Plains. And that War Dance was for Kenneth Good Eagle. And next up, we have another song by Lone Man. He goes by Lone Man. But it's a couple days ago, I'm not sure exactly when, this past week, the people of the North, Northern tribes, the Nakota, Cheyenne, Arapaho, there was the Battle of the Greasy Horn. Yeah, where Custer, yeah, you know what I'm talking about. That time was over 150 years ago. They're celebrating this year. So with that in mind, I'm going to play this song. This is a song entitled Wopila, right here on the wire.

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2: All right. Yep. Just finished with Black Eagle. Oh, yeah. Hopefully it's all good where you're at. Man, I was the other day when it was nice and cool, the rain came. It was beautiful. Anyway, I got my little sidekick here. Raiden, you got something to say? Pull the microphone down. Are you going to say hi again?
3: Hi.
2: Okay, he said hi.
3: Hi.
2: There you go. What else? You want to say hi to your friend?
3: Hi, Darago. If you're listening to this, I'm on the radio.
2: Who was his name? Rocco?
3: Darago.
2: Darago. Oh, Del Rocco. Yeah. Speaking of Del Rocco, I got something coming up here real quick. But before I do that, I got to do a little announcement. And this is announcing the Native American Artisans Portel Program. The 2026 Summer Youth Show and Sale is going to be July the 18th and 19th from 10 a.m. to 4 p.m. at the Mexico History Museum Courtyard. You can support the talent. Support the talent from the next generation of Native American artists and crafts people this summer season. Yeah. Join the children and grandchildren of artists associated with the Portel program who will sell their own arts and crafts in the museum courtyard. Courtyard youth. Yeah, there will also be performers in the courtyard both days, and that was July 18th and 19th, New Mexico History Museum in Santa Fe, New Mexico. Right on. Anyway, getting back to what I was saying, got some good stuff coming up. Got my little grandson here. He's riding shotgun. I guess you could say that. I don't know if you want to say it's your shotgun. But he asked me. It was amazing. He asked me the other day. He goes, Grandpa, am I going to go with you to the radio station? I was like, whoa. Sure, if you want to go. So he said he wanted to go. So he packed his little lunch pail. And off we went. Now we had this McDonald's pancakes. So you want to say something to your grandma or your mama?
3: Yeah.
2: Go ahead. That's okay.
3: I don't know what to say.
2: Just say, hi, Grandma. Hi, Mama.
3: Hi. Hi, Mama. Hi, Grandma.
2: Okay. Anyway, there you go, ladies and gentlemen. Raiden Rincon, RR, right here in the studio with me. Oh, Grandpa. Anyway, it's amazing that, my grandson's here. Little did I ever think that that would be a possibility back in the day. I don't know how many years I've been here. It's, I think it's getting close to 30 years, something like that. I don't know. The last event we had, they gave me a pin, says over 35 years. So I was like, whoa. But anyway, saying that, I want to say this, that, this didn't just come about me. You know, I just didn't fall right into it. I had a lot of coaching, a lot of people that took me under the wing and mentored me and brought me along the way. And, of course, the late, great Francis Montoya FM helped me in many, many ways. But one of the real important people that people probably don't know, he's a real low-key guy, but it's an individual that took me under his wing and taught me a lot of things that I still share with each and every one of you. And that, my friends, ladies and gentlemen, is Byron McCurtain. Yeah, Byron McCurtain. He's the one that produced Ronnie B. Anyway, he helped me along the way. Byron's now a silversmith, I believe. But I want to give kudos to Byron McCurtain because you know, he was the one that helped me get going through my baby steps and got down the road. That's why I kind of, my setup, my style is with traditional playing first and then a contemporary towards the latter part of the show. And he once told me, and I feel the same way, it's out of respect to our elders. So people that are tuning in, you know, they'll listen to traditional portion of it, and then later on we'll get to contemporary. A lot of time I try to mix it back and forth, but for the most part, when you hear the traditional stuff or powwow and, you know, the other traditional stuff, that it's going to be that way for just a bit. But anyway, I got something coming up. But in the meantime, I got two honor songs for our veterans, both the men's and the women's. And then I got something else coming your way. So stay tuned as Raiden and I head down the little road here, the Singing Wire Path. All right, talk to you in a little bit.

All right, a little bit of Walter Ahidi and the Comanche Little Ponies doing a little bit of Gore Dance. And coming up next, something I hope you can lend me your patience and time. So I want to remember a good friend of mine, of ours, I should say, who passed on and began his journey a couple weeks ago. And at this time, I want to remember him, all the good things he did. And the person I'm speaking about, paying tribute to, is Edward Adcity. Many of you had seen him on powwows, gore dances in our local area, and real giving man, so to speak. I think at times he'd just give you his shirt off his back, or, you know, he was just a really outgoing person. It's only befitting that I share and pay tribute to him. He was the type of person that didn't need nobody to introduce him to you. He did it on his own. He came to me and he approached me like he was my brother, and I looked at him as a brother, kind of uncle slash, I don't know where you would put him, but he was a man of God. I know he spoke in churches, and every time we had powwows or gatherings, they would ask him to do invocation, and he was more than happy to do it. He came to me and heard what I do. You know, I say a little something to Creator before I open our program. It was very encouraging. One thing about him is my Navajo speaking isn't the best. It's just kind of on the baby level. But he used to tell me, he said, you know, the only way you're going to learn your language is to speak it. So he used to talk to me in Navajo all the time, and I would decipher what he was saying. But Edward Adcity, yes, what a man. And a gore dancer and a half. He was right there. He was always trying to help people and blessing them, recognizing them, and all the good things that a person possibly could do. Those are one of the best people I've ever encountered. Always had a smile on his face. Always had something good to say. You know, it's just, it's enlightening to be around someone like that, and it's just really sudden and hard to feel that, you know, Creator called him home, and he's not going to be there at the next powwow or gore dance. It's always an encouragement when you get there. Sometimes things won't work out as you're getting there, and then, you know, you kind of have a different trend of thought, and you see him, and there he is, that big old smile. Oh yeah, he'd smile, and I can see him, the silver fox, I want to say, the Navajo silver fox. He'd always say, keep it short, shorty. Yeah, he was a man of God, always willing to pray, give of himself. And once there was a story of him at his home, that somebody was making tortillas and he was outside doing something in the yard work. And they said, take Grandpa a tortilla. They took him a nun's cata, and he's out there. And they couldn't figure out. They said, wow, where's all the tortillas going? Here, and they come to find out he was giving them away to the tortillas to the neighbors. That was the kind of guy he was. Gonna be hard. Gonna miss him. I never thought someone like that I never met, never knew that much about till just recently. Oh, I say recently, a few years back now, that I would get to know him the way he did. In fact, his grandson and my grandson both go to the same grade school. And so I used to see him on occasion, more than normal. So I would get that extra meeting, greeting time with him. And like I said, it's hard to think he's not going to be there. But he's everywhere now.
he's everywhere and giving his fist still. But anyway, I want to take this time, want the world to know, to hear it, that he's began his journey. As my grandson told his grandson, don't worry, Rocco. Your grandpa's dancing with Michael Jackson. So, anyway, remember Edward Ad City in that way. So, if you'll take the time and patience with me as I stop my program, a moment of silence for Edward Ad City.

Ah oui, ah ah ah. Hey hey hey hey hey hey hey. Hey ah ah. Hey hey hey hey hey hey hey. Ah ah ah ah ah ah. Hey hey hey hey hey hey hey. Ah ah ah ah ah ah. Hey hey hey hey hey hey hey.

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2: Whoa, wonder whose voice that was. Anyway, I'm here with Rincon, Raiden, and Kinnitu. We're here sending out all the gems. Yep. Yeah, he's over there. I think he kind of got bored. He's looking at me kind of strange. But it's all good. Hey, listen, I got a little break here. I want to go back to our messages that came in. Joanna Wade says, good afternoon. I'd like to send a shout out to Jacelyn Natsaway. Happy birthday from your aunties. We love you lots. All right. Also, Timothy Chavez says, like to send a happy birthday shout out to Tim from Acoma. Today's his birthday. Thank you. All right. Happy birthdays. Whoa, that's cool. Just for the big 4th of July hit. And anyway, Raiden and I are having a good time here. We got some biscuitos a little while ago. This guy next door, the news department, brought us over some biscuitos. How rated?
3: Yeah.
2: It was good stuff, you know? But he likes the powdered ones. I like the regular ones. But anyway, we're having a good time here. So I'm going to finish out this set here. I'm going to turn a little contemporary. Got something special for you lined up. So don't go anywhere. You know, keep that radio dialed where to that and don't touch it. Just turn it up, whatever you do, and get ready to tape it down because, I don't know, man, this good music is coming your way. It's going to switch up and going to go into contemporary stuff that's going to really rock the radio. So I'm going to say a disclaimer that I'm not responsible if your radio falls off or falls over and starts dancing itself. Anyway, enough of the chit-chat. Here we go. How about let me give you a quick rundown of what you did here. This set after the tribute. We heard Cloud Eagle rise from all directions off the songs of the seasonal dance group from the Pueblos of Jemez and Zuni. Then we heard the coming to the center dance. It's a spring dance from Peter Garcia and the Garcia brothers. Then we heard a song, Blessing the Circle of Life, from Joe Tahani Jr. off the Apache Blessing and Crown Dance songs recording. And we heard Santora Danish from the Dancers of Mother Earth, Peace Dudes. And then we just finished hearing For the People by Cloud Eagle off the Together 7 recording. And we're going to close this one out with Davis Mistral, Black Mesa, Coyote Clan Band, and then we're going to swing into some contemporary. So hopefully all of you are enjoying your afternoon, staying nice and cool. Yep, it's officially summer, so I wish somebody would get out there and dance and get us some more rain. Man, those other two. But it all comes at once, so that's just the thing. And then, boom, it's gone. Then we have to cook again. But anyway, I thank you for tuning in. And hopefully you're feeling the thunder. Yeah, right here with Ronnie B and Raiden Rincon. Right here, live on Singing Wire.

All right. Is that how it's done? Yeah. Just, the grandson's getting curious. I have to show him a few things of what's going on over here. He's just barely finished first grade, and he's already wanting to figure out what's going on. So that's a good. But anyway, while I got the time, I got a message from the Burger Barn. Yep. They'd like to do a shout out to their son, brother, uncle, and father, Nolan Vio. Wishing him a happy birthday and many blessings to him. We love you and thank you for all that you do for our family. Love your Baldo family. All right, cool. Happy birthday. Anyway, getting ready to switch over. I saw a comment about hopefully it's something about contemporary music. But anyway, we Native Indigenous people, Native Americans, we're in all genres of music. Yeah, really. I mean, everything from, you know, what you're listening to now to contemporary, reggae, blues, oh gosh, country and western. Yep. Anyway, last Sunday premiered a song by our good friend, Mr. Adrian Wall. Yeah. And so I said, hey, I want a shout at that. He said, yeah, no problem. So anyway, I got to say, Adrian Wall, one of our local musicians. Gosh, I've known Adrian for many, many years. And gosh, he goes way, way back. All the different bands he played in, from Rare Red Earth to goodness. I just can't pick one band. And now he's gone out on his own. Every now and then he'll be here and there. He was at the airport not too long ago. But anyway, he's got a new single out. And I want you to hear it. It's a beautiful song. And it's even got a collaboration with the one and only Levi Patero. So if you hear some guitar lead in there, that's who that is. And this is only the beginning. This is only one song of an album that's getting ready to release. Of course, nowadays musicians only release singles, because the years pass, they release a whole CD, and people would take the CD, burn them, and take them to the flea market, and then what would the artist make? Almost nothing. But anyway, I like the way they do it now. But anyway, with all that said, when it share this time, I was thinking, where am I going to put this in my routine? I said, you know what, I'm going to use this as a start. Yep, the contemporary start of my program. It's going to be the one and only Adrian Wall and Strange Days.

0: 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The train is taking off. Braden, hurry up. Gotta catch up.
1: 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He's

tears in grandpa's eyes. I'll tell you what, life is a mystery to be lived, not a problem to be solved. There is no destination, there is no destination, just to live.

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Robert Mirabeau. Pottery Shard. Pottery Shard Man. Yes. Anyway, yes, and I got a correction on that last shout-out I did from the Burger Barn. They would like to do a shout-out to their son, brother, uncle, and father, Nolan Valdo. Yep. Wishing him a happy birthday and many blessings to him. They all love you. Thank you for all you do for the family. Thank you. Your Valdo family, and his birthday is actually tomorrow, so I stand corrected. Sorry about that. But no, nothing harmed. Anyway, continuing on. Well, how about a little Shelley Morning Song? Crazy Johnny.

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0: right. A little bit of Ed Cabote, The River. Also preceded by Star Nyaya. Yep, I've seen a posting before that said that I haven't heard any Star Nyaya, but they heard some Casper. But I've got to readjust over here. I got some more reggae, but I don't know if I'm going to get to it. It's 3 o'clock hour now, and I still got to do my two-step. Yep, that's coming. But in the meantime, I'm going to get you some announcements out to you. First of all, let's see, July 24th and 25th. Turn this down a little bit. The Grants, Route 66 Centennial Powwow, and Joe Salvador Memorial Gore Dance. Co-MCs on this is Stephen Toya Sr. and Mike Salabai. Arena director is going to be Victor Bob. Head gourd dancer, Gary Keane. Head gourd singer, Delvin Bennett. Host Northern Drum, Shield Chief. 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Head man dancer, Adrian Sosi. Head woman dancer, Nico DeRonan Silva. And this, the schedule is on Friday, July the 24th. Gore dance at 6, grand entry at 7, country and western dance from 7 to midnight. And let's see, there's also a dance at the Cow Palace. Saturday, gore dance 10 to 5, 10 a.m. or 1 a.m., 1 p.m., 1 p.m. to 5 p.m. And then grand entry at 7. Oh my goodness. Yeah, I got some surgery on the old eyeballs and still getting used to it. It's something else. Actually, I can see better, but it's adjustment. My brain isn't right, quite wired to my eyeballs. Anyway, MT1's also saying he's got a birthday. He wants to say a birthday shout-out to his son, Loopy, a.k.a. Loop. His birthday's on Tuesday. Liked your reflection on Ed at City. Went to school with him at Fort Lewis, and saying, as always, creator be with all. All right, MT1, Mike, I appreciate you, Mike. Also, while I'm at it, don't forget, let's see, let me find it real quick here. Oh, yeah, the Native American Artisans Portal Program, 2026 Summer Youth Show and Sale, July 18th and 19th, 2026, from 10 a.m. to 4 at the New Mexico History Museum Courtyard in Santa Fe, New Mexico. Support the talent from the next generation of Native American artists and crafts people this summer session. Join your children and grandchildren of artists associated with the Portal Program who will sell their own art and craft in the museum courtyard. There'll also be a performance in the courtyard both days. Alright, cool. I don't know. Maybe we'll be up that way. We'll see what happens. Also, let's see. I think that's it. Oh, I think there's one more. Let me check real quick. Appreciate you guys using the messenger. Let me run it by real quick. I think there was one more that came in. Nope, I think I got them all. Okay, anyway, that's it for now. Yeah. Okay, let's continue on here. All right, I'm going to change up a little bit. I've been wanting to play this for quite some time, but just never got around to it, but I'm going to do it now. And this is from Keys IMC. I've been wanting to do this for a long time, but it's a bit different. Hopefully you'll like it. But I kind of liked it, especially when it mentions, the voice track on this is the one and only Russell Means. You can tell that. And, of course, it's got Keys IMC, the big Billy man from Arizona. Also, what was his name? Anyway, you'll hear it. I'm getting a brain fart. Anyway. Here we go.
1: And right above that blue light in that darkness was the sliver of the moon and the morning star.
0: This is entitled
1: And I Wanted to Live.
0: I Resist.

0: Oh yeah, a little bit of Keys IMC, Casper, Def I. Oh yeah, quite a bit. And I Resist. Anyway, I'm here with Raiden Raycon, the infamous RR. Yep, my little tail here coming with me. What's up? Hold on just a minute. Anyway, getting started here. Got to run for the border real quick here. I had to push the mother music to the side, but it's all good because we're going to make it. We're going to make it. We're going to have a good time here. All right, cool. Got a little one here treat here. I got this a long time ago, but you want to say something? Yeah, go ahead and say something.
1: But my microphone doesn't work.
0: Yeah, it's on. Okay. Oh, he's listening. Oh, anyway, this is what? Go ahead, say something. You can say.
1: Yeah.
0: What?
1: I'm gonna be home soon, Mom.
0: Okay. All right. Grandma, did you hear that? Okay, we'll talk to you a little bit. Like I said, Murphy Botero, share my fry bread with you. All right?

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0: All right. Yeah. Closing out this afternoon. Hopefully you enjoyed what you heard. Me and my friend, my grandson, Raiden. Raiden, you got something to say?
1: Yeah. The so wide world.
0: Go ahead.
1: I never, never, never find me a girl.
0: Talk loud. It's been fun. It's been happy. You learned a lot?
2: I learned all,
0: okay.
2: All about it.
0: Okay, that's good. Okay. All right, ladies and gentlemen, this is it. Be signing off. Hopefully you enjoyed your afternoon. We had a really busy one here. They changed some stuff over here, so it was back and forth. Well, normal day, KM, no problem. But just want to say thank you, and want to say thank you. I'm really blessed to have my grandson come with me. He's ready to go by now, though, so we'll be heading out. But once again, thank you all, friends, relatives, all of you out there, wherever you're at. And a big shout out to Adrian coming down the road from up north. And we'll talk to you when I see you. And just in case you got that extra primer, do you know what to do? Yeah? Okay. Yep. Mama and Grandma, he's on his way home. We'll talk to you in a little bit. So have a good one, y'all. How going now?
2: Goodbye.

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0: 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I'm Janine Jackson. This week on Counterspin, do you disagree with anything that the Trump administration is doing? Are there other people that share your view? Do you think you should get together and use your voices to say something? Well, that might make you a terrorist. Do you think I'm joking? Do you want to test it? We'll talk about the criminalizing of dissent with Seth Stern, Director of Advocacy at the Freedom of the Press Foundation. That's coming up this week on Counterspin, and we're going to get straight to it. 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The official government press release is headlined, "Leader of Antifa Cell Members in North Texas Sentenced to 100 Years in Prison for Terrorist Attack on ICE Facility." That statement from the Office of Public Affairs states that, quote, eight North Texas Antifa cell operatives were sentenced for their roles in rioting, using weapons and explosives, providing material support to terrorists, obstruction, and the attempted murder of an Alvarado police officer at the Prairieland Detention Center on July 4th, 2025, close quote. If you aren't questioning the Trump White House version of reality, in which vandals snuck into the reflecting pool with very sharp knives and razors because they hate freedom, you probably don't care about the Prairieland case. But for all of the rest of us, this is a nightmare. Historically, legally, morally, what is happening here? And how do people who think a country with aspirations for democracy, with the understanding that that critically involves protest and multiple voices, how do we respond to what has just happened in the case of activists who participated in a protest at Prairieland ICE Detention Center or didn't and are now facing lives in prison? There was never a time to not pay attention, to not understand that an official enemy campaign was always going to come for anyone designated undesirable, laws, practices, long-held understandings be damned. But if ever there were a time of comfortable ignorance, it's over. Here to help us see what's happening in this case and how to move forward is Seth Stern. He's the Chief of Advocacy at the Freedom of the Press Foundation, and he joins us now by phone. Welcome to Counterspin, Seth Stern.
1: Good to be here.
0: Well, we can start with material facts about Prairieland. A group of people gathered outside an ICE detention center to protest the policy, the actions of masked agents sweeping black and brown people off the street and into camps and then out of the country without due process, and to show audible support for those inside. And a man did shoot and wound a police officer. But we know this case is not ultimately about a noise protest or even the wounding of a police officer, because if it were that, the sentences would look different and we wouldn't be hearing things like assault on democracy or conspiracy to conceal documents. Can you just set us up a little with why you are so concerned about this? Because injustice is old, but this feels new.
1: It really does. What we're seeing here is an attempt to criticize not only an ideology, but a very loosely defined ideology. The administration's theory is that because they attended the same protest as the shooter, and because they read some of the same literature as the shooter, might have shared political views with the shooter, you can, from those facts alone, infer a conspiracy, infer an organized, as the administration would call it, terrorist attack. In reality, none of these people, including the shooter in all likelihood, came to the protest with any intention of a police officer being shot. Certainly, the other six defendants who were at the protest besides the shooter had no idea that was going to occur. There was no evidence and no allegation even that anyone had planned a shooting. When these people left their homes to go to a protest, they figured they would sleep in their own beds that night. At most, they might have contemplated the possibility of getting picked up for trespassing or a noise disturbance or the typical minor misdemeanors that people risk when they engage in protest activity. But there was no reason anyone would contemplate that they might be held criminally liable, their lives ruined, sentenced to decades behind bars for merely attending a protest where someone else shot somebody. The prosecutors and judge made very clear that their purpose was to send a message to people sharing a similar ideology. The prosecutor said, this is not any normal ideology. This is an ideology that endorses political violence, presumably referring to anarchism or whatever shared belief system these people supposedly had. But, you know, almost everyone in some circumstance or another would endorse some form of political violence. Like, I'm the grandson of Holocaust survivors. I don't really take issue with violence against Nazis. Does that mean that if I go to an anti-Nazi protest and I have some anti-Nazi books, let's say, on my bookshelf, that if someone else at the protest who I've never met commits an act of violence against a Nazi, that I'm then implicated in a conspiracy and go to prison for decades based on what that person does? It sounds absurd, but it's no more absurd than what happened at Prairie Land. And yeah, I shouldn't neglect to mention one of the individuals who was convicted and sentenced to 30 years wasn't even at the protest. He's somebody who allegedly transported a box of pamphlets because his wife was at the protest, and he believed, according to prosecutors, that the box of pamphlets might implicate his wife, might be used against her. So he was concealing evidence. Evidence of what? This wasn't a how-to manual. Yeah, obviously, if his wife had been the one to shoot the police officer, which she wasn't, nobody alleges she was, and he had a how-to manual on, you know, where to get a gun, how to get into this protest, and how to shoot a cop, that would be a whole different case. We wouldn't be having this conversation. But that's not what was in the box. They were zines. They said nothing about this protest, about the Prairie Land Detention Facility, about shooting this police officer. They were written years ago. They're political theory that's available at bookstores nationwide. So when they say that he concealed evidence by moving these zines, evidence of what? It's evidence of an ideology. It's evidence of somebody's reading habits. There should be no universe where that can be considered concealment of evidence because it's not probative of anything. You can't introduce somebody's reading habits or their library, their bookshelf, as evidence of a specific crime in court. And if you can, we've got a big problem because people have hundreds of books. Books can be interpreted any which way. I have plenty of books on my bookshelf that I'm sure someone could characterize as endorsing some form of violence or another. That doesn't mean I agree with the books. I might. It depends. But that's really a preposterous way to conduct criminal proceedings, is to thought police people to this degree.
0: And yet here we are, because I think for a lot of folks, it sounds just as weird as you've just laid out. First of all, it sounds like these rulings are not saying you can't protest. They're saying you can protest, just not against the administration, just not with these particular ideas. We all saw January 6th, but if you don't like it, then it's going to be labeled terrorism. And I guess I want to pull you out on that, because we can say what folks did was not illegal, but if you keep changing the law to make things illegal, you know, then the ground is shifting under our feet. And so what's happening there from a legal perspective? Are we just creating new categories? And now you can say, you know, yesterday you weren't violating the law, but today you are. And so now you go under the jail?
1: Well, theoretically, you can't do that because we've got a constitution that trumps any executive order or even statute. In this case, we're talking about NSPF 7 and the Trump administration's new counterterrorism memorandum, which don't change the law. They're simply an expression of prosecutorial priorities. And they instruct prosecutors to go after Antifa, to go after far-left groups, people who they view as anti-American, whatever that means, people with extreme gender ideologies. No idea what that one means. I mean, I've never heard of any sort of trans supremacy movement that wants to lock up cisgender people. So presumably they're just talking about people who believe that trans people should have rights. And now they're on the same plane as terrorists, as ISIS, according to this administration. It's all pretty absurd. But at the end of the day, we have a constitution that prohibits people from being locked up for what they think, write, or read, as long as they are not inciting imminent violence. So hopefully the appellate courts will reverse these convictions, but the law is only as good as the people who enforce it. So if the judiciary isn't up to the task, if the judiciary is compromised and lawmakers are unwilling to step in, and of course, at the end of the day, the president has pardon and clemency power, but we know who's president, so that's not something you can rely on, then yeah, the law is not as good as the paper it's written on. So that's the situation we're in. And if the appellate courts don't correct this egregious error that the trial courts have committed, we'll be in a really scary place. You know, remember in Georgia, they tried something very similar with the Stop Cop City protesters. Very similar situation. They indicted 61 people who were part of the Stop Cop City movement because a few of those individuals had allegedly committed criminal acts, arson, vandalizing police cars, whatnot. There was no indication that all 61 of those people had anything to do with those isolated criminal acts, but they were looped into a RICO conspiracy solely because they, again, read the same zines, shared the same ideologies, were part of the same movement, had the same alleged belief system. That case fell apart, as it should have, after putting all 60 of those people through a whole lot of headache and expense. But still, it ultimately fell apart. And it was easy to dismiss at the time as though this is just some local prosecutor who had an awful idea and made a fool of themselves. Now it's the federal government doing it. And you mentioned January 6th. The sentences here were far more severe than any sentences against anyone involved in January 6th. That issue was raised with the judge, who said, well, this case was charged differently. This case was charged as terrorism. So essentially incentivizing prosecutors going forward, if they want to get headline-grabbing sentences and make themselves look effective, to overcharge, to continue charging defendants as terrorism despite the lack of any evidence of them being terrorists, being affiliated with a terrorist group, or having any terrorist intentions. So we should expect to see more of this. Hopefully other trial judges will do their jobs and not leave it up to the appellate courts to clean up the mess.
0: Well, I think language is playing a role here. I mean, I have said repeatedly that when news media took war on terror out of quotes, we lost something, you know, a brain wrinkle got smoothed. So now we can just say terrorism, you know, I don't know actually what it is, but I know it's the very worst thing in the world, you know, and I don't need to ask any further questions. And we're now at that situation with Antifa. Like, what the actual heck? Like, you know, now Antifa is being legally identified as an organized thing? You know, what is meaningful? What changes when you allow folks to say, hey, we made up a name for everybody who thinks a certain way, and now you're a group and you're conspiring terrorism?
1: Well, I certainly agree. Even before the Trump administration, the idea of terrorism had kind of lost its meaning.
0: Right.
1: But I think one assumption that everybody, for the most part, had was that to be labeled a terrorist, you have to have engaged in or collaborated with others who engaged in violence, right, and that you had to have some foreknowledge of that violence. And to get to a point where people are being convicted of terrorism for merely going to a protest, where the prosecution didn't even bother trying to prove that they had any intention to commit an act of violence, that they had any foreknowledge that one of them might pick up a gun and shoot at a cop, is really quite alarming, because terrorism becomes less of an action and more of an ideology that people like Donald Trump can define as synonymous with dissent. Anyone whose beliefs are inconvenient to him or that interferes with his agenda becomes a terrorist. Anti-Trump and anti-American become interchangeable in the views of the administration and judges, apparently, who are sympathetic to them. So it's quite scary to have this kind of power to abuse the word terrorism, particularly in a domestic context. In the international context, we've long had the problem of prosecutors and judges and politicians characterizing things as national security threats with no basis to do so. Going back to the Pentagon Papers, where the truth about the Vietnam War was almost censored because the administration at the time called it a national security threat for the American people to know the truth. Fortunately, the judiciary back then rejected that. Reporters are threatened with prosecution under, for example, the Espionage Act, because their reporting supposedly poses a national security threat when, in fact, it merely is inconvenient to those in power. We see that, for example, in the case involving Hannah Nathanson, the Washington Post reporter whose home newsroom was raided. That's long been an issue in the context of national security in matters of war, international issues. But now you've got any local dissident, any activist, any person in any of the 50 states who opposes the president's agenda being treated the same way, being treated as a national security threat. The line between First Amendment-protected dissent and terrorism is just entirely blurred by this administration. And again, the judges have the power to set it straight. Whether they will or not is to be determined.
0: Well, I will say I spoke with Mara Verheiden-Hilliard in 2017 about arrests after the first Trump inauguration, where police were saying, if you were somewhere near an act of property damage, I think it was a car being set on fire, if you were near it, it's the same as you committing it. If you were wearing black, well, forget about it. You are obviously part of it. At the time, a Washington Post poll was saying that one out of every three D.C. residents were saying they'd taken part in a protest against Trump since his first inauguration. And that was half of the district's white residents, half of people making more than $100,000 a year, and a fifth of respondents over the age of 65. So what I want to say, and what I think you're wanting to say also, is you're not safe from this. Like, the idea that you're not going to do anything wrong is not going to protect you in this case. We're seeing the straight up criminalizing of resistance per se. And so I guess I'd ask you, what can we do? What can we be doing in the face of this?
1: That is important to remember, because it is easy for people to look at this and say, well, I am not an anarchist. I don't read these zines. I don't go to these kinds of protests. My protests are organized or permitted. Mm-hmm. I'm not at risk. But, you know, I mentioned Des Sanchez, who was convicted solely for transporting a box of zines. Think about the Don Lemon and Georgia Fort cases. They were arrested, of course, while covering a protest at a church in Minneapolis against immigration enforcement there. I don't think anyone would characterize Don Lemon as a far left anarchist type. You can like him or not like him, but that's not something that he is. But the Trump administration sought a warrant that would have allowed it to gather from YouTube a list of subscribers to both Lemon and Fort's YouTube channels. Now, that warrant was fortunately rejected by a judge, but think about it. What possible evidence could a subscriber to Lemon and Fort's YouTube channels have that would assist the Trump administration in prosecuting its frivolous case against those journalists? All they saw was what was publicly broadcast. The prosecution already has that. This is clearly an attempt by the Trump administration to gather information about who is in possession, who is accessing news that it does not like. So just as Daniel Sanchez, Des Sanchez, was prosecuted for his box of zines, those who watch Don Lemon and Georgia Fort's show may have faced danger or risk down the road. Why else would prosecutors want their information? It has nothing to do with their case. So it's certainly a mistake to believe that this is a problem that is limited to quote unquote Antifa or people on the political fringes. Stephen Miller has said the entire Democratic Party is a terrorist organization. Donald Trump has called the press enemies of the people, has called his critics the enemy within. He is not only talking about anarchists when he says that. As far as what we can do, I would encourage people to make their voices heard. Of course, we're not in a position where Congress is likely to act, and we don't have control directly over what any judge does, but we have platforms. We have local newspapers. We have social media. We have the ability to write letters to the editor, op-eds, posts, videos, create noise, create a chorus of dissent. We've seen repeatedly, for example, with ICE in Minneapolis, that when there's enough resistance, the administration will back down or shift its priorities. People do have the power to do that. You know, this isn't a situation where there is some corporation that can be boycott, where there is a direct lever to pull to stop the administration from criminalizing dissent. But if there is enough uproar, and if we make that uproar to some extent bipartisan, there can be sufficient pressure to, if not stop them, cause them to be a bit more cautious and to dial it down. We need to continue making noise about this, continue talking about it on radio shows, continue talking about it on social media and in on newspaper pages. And we need to communicate clearly to people with different political ideologies that, hey, one day the shoe is going to be on the other foot. And once you give the government, once you give prosecutors the power to criminalize dissent in these ways, it's a matter of time before the political tides turn and that same power is used against you. Whereas earlier in the Trump administration, I think there was this feeling of exuberance on the right, the feeling that this party is never going to end. We're going to be in power forever. We're not really worried about these sorts of hypotheticals where it comes back to bite us one day. Now, I think there might be a little bit of recognition that this MAGA thing is not going to last forever, that the political tides might be turning, and people are a bit more concerned about how the abuses that they're enabling, the powers that they're granting the president, could one day be used against them. So I think it's time to sort of lean into that and send that message.
0: Absolutely. Let me just ask you, in case you have any final thoughts about what journalists or reporters, you know, it's mixed. Independent reporters are bringing us the story. Elite reporters are doing something slightly different. Any thoughts about journalism and the role it plays right now?
1: Yeah, well, it's it's an old story where, yeah, independent journalists who are not necessarily abiding by this myth that good journalism has to be in this passive, neutral voice that is so objective it doesn't acknowledge reality, are calling it like it is, whereas some corporate outlets, although they have covered the convictions, they're covering these convictions the way that they covered, say, the Iraq war. You know, it's, well, one side says that these people were terrorists, and the defense attorney says that they weren't. The prosecutor says they are. Here's a quote from both sides. Done. It's good they're covering it, but in a way, they're sort of brainwashing it by reporting it that way, by not giving any sense of how unusual this is, how unprecedented, and how absurd. And I'm not saying that they should editorialize if that is not the style of journalism they do. There's room for all different styles of journalism, but you don't lose neutrality by providing some historical context. So if you're not going to come out and say in your own voice that this is alarming and preposterous, you can provide historical context. You can talk about how dissent has been treated in the past, how unusual these charges are. Compare it to, as I saw one, as you said, independent outlet do, compare it to the Haymarket cases, you know, compare it to past abuses, McCarthyism, so on. Give readers that context. Don't just get a quote from both sides and call it a day. This is a bigger story than that.
0: All right. Well, we have lots more to talk about, but we'll end it now for now. We've been speaking with Seth Stern from the Freedom of the Press Foundation. Thank you so much, Seth Stern, for joining us this week on Counterspin.
1: Anytime.
0: And that's it for Counterspin for this week. 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FAIR is a small nonprofit that has been churning out work for 40 years. If you are able and so inclined to support that work, FAIR.org would be the place to go. The show is engineered by Alex Noyes. I'm Janine Jackson. 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

0: Maybe you plan to donate that old car or truck to KUNM for some time now, but just haven't gotten around to it. 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
4: Welcome to This Way Out, the international LGBTQ radio magazine. I'm Lucia Chappelle. In the news, the Netherlands outlaws conversion therapy while Niger outlaws queer relationships. The Trump administration locks horns with the world's top trans health organization and strips queer vets benefits too. An assault in Idaho reawakens activists' push for inclusion in state hate crimes protections. And an out lesbian referee makes FIFA World Cup history. Then the Get Lit poets bring the past into the present for the pride season. All that and more coming up on This Way Out.
5: I'm Ava Davis.
6: And I'm Nico Raquel.
5: With NewsWrap, a summary of some of the news in or affecting LGBTQ communities around the world for the week ending June 20th, 2026.
6: Conversion therapy is now banned in the Netherlands. The landmark victory for queer rights was approved by the Dutch Senate on June 16th by a vote of 57 to 15. The new law prohibits attempts to change a person's sexual orientation and gender identity through counseling. Five Dutch political parties combined efforts to introduce the legislation. Practices such as shock therapy and the use of medication to affect someone's sexual orientation or gender identity were previously prohibited. The new legislation builds broader protections. It bans conversion therapy targeting minors or adults in vulnerable situations. Those in violation of the law may face up to 2 years in prison or fines up to 27,500 euros, about $31,500 US dollars. Professionals involved in the debunked treatment may also lose their right to practice. The legislation additionally prohibits advertising conversion therapy. Advocates, survivors, activists, and organizations now finally see the fruits of their 15-year campaign. The world's oldest operating LGBTI organization, COC Netherlands, delivered more than 8,000 signatures to the Senate in support of the ban earlier this month. Following Senate approval, COC's chairperson, Myrtle Danse, proclaimed, "Finally, clarity. Cure is a myth. You are good as you are, and attempts at cure are prohibited and punishable." COC counted at least 15 conversion therapy providers in the country at the time of the legislation. The win for LGBTQ plus rights comes shortly after Rob Jetten became the Netherlands' first openly gay prime minister. There are currently seven other EU countries that ban conversion therapy outright. The EU ruled against banning the harmful practice in May. Anti-conversion campaigners seem poised to try and bring about the ban again later this year.
5: The U.S. Federal Trade Commission is suing the World Professional Association for Transgender Health, or WPATH. The world's leading transgender health organization is being accused by the Trump administration of misleading families, doctors, and insurers about pediatric gender-affirming care. Since Trump took office, the FTC has gone after gender-affirming care organizations via probes and internal workshops. The Federal Trade Commission, or FTC, first attacked WPATH in January with an investigation into the organization's statements in support of gender-affirming care. WPATH and other targeted organizations sued to cease the probes. Federal judges ruled to halt the FTC's investigations of WPATH. Now, the FTC has come back with a suit against WPATH, joined by Republican-led Alaska, Iowa, Nebraska, and Texas. The case is being heard in the U.S. District Court for the Northern District of Texas. The FTC is supposed to have five commissioners, nominated by the president and confirmed by the Senate. In the fall of last year, the Supreme Court allowed President Trump to fire two Democratic commissioners. His authority to do so is still being debated. In the meantime, the FTC is operating with just two Republican commissioners and three vacancies. In a recent public statement, WPATH wrote that they are in a strong position to prove that the FTC is acting out of pure retaliation as part of the federal government's relentless and targeted campaign to undermine gender-affirming care by attacking the First Amendment rights and the independence of professional medical organizations.
6: The perpetrator of a recent Idaho hate crime is only being charged with a misdemeanor. After Pedro Villarreal III was arrested for allegedly spouting homophobic slurs and beating a gay couple, authorities determined that Idaho's hate crime law does not apply. Juan Olvera and Eric Reed were dining in downtown Caldwell, Idaho, when a group of men began hurling a slurry of anti-gay remarks at them. The couple says they were chased down after leaving the restaurant and assaulted. Unfortunately, under Idaho law, hate crime statutes only apply when the motive is tied to a victim's race, ethnicity, or religion, not sexual orientation or gender identity.
7: And they want to add the words. And this obviously isn't the first time there's been a public outcry for lawmakers to add the words.
6: Protesters gathered at the Idaho State House in January. Add the words has been the cry of activists for 15 years. That's how long it's been since the first bill was printed to add the four words sexual orientation and gender identity to the Idaho Human Rights Act. Since its inception, the measure has only had one public hearing. Olvera and Reed hope that sharing the story of their assault will bring awareness to the Add the Words campaign and propel protections for queer Idahoans.
5: Niger's military-run government has criminalized same-sex relationships. The new penal code by the junta on June 12th punishes what it described as an immodest or unnatural act or practices lesbian, gay, bisexual, transgender, queer, intersex, asexual acts. The feared debauchery of asexual acts or anything else that falls within that language can be met with 5 to 10 years in prison and fines. The penalty is also applicable to marriage officiants, witnesses of the spouses, individuals who consent to the celebration of the marriage, and to the organizers. The military junta seized power in 2023, and it's been fueling a moral panic surrounding sexuality and gender identity ever since. In 2025, consensual same-sex sexual acts between adults were outlawed. Transgender individuals remain unable to change their legal gender markers. With the new penal code, social media and media outlets announced a large-scale crackdown within the past week. Taya Braun is the chief executive of the Human Dignity Trust, a legal group that works to challenge and overturn laws that criminalize LGBT people globally. In her online rebuttal to the penal code, she stated, "In criminalizing private consensual same-sex intimacy and using the coercive power of the state to repress other basic freedoms, Niger's military regime has shown a blatant disregard for fundamental human rights law." Braun says, "Niger now joins 65 other countries that use these laws to expose a vulnerable group of their own citizens to fear, violence, and state-sanctioned hatred."
6: The Trump administration's Department of Veterans Affairs has eliminated healthcare programs for LGBTQ+ veterans. In an internal memorandum obtained by the advocate, the department ordered VA health facilities nationwide to eliminate gender identity-based initiatives and to strip the LGBTQ plus designation from a network of medical coordinators created specifically to help queer veterans. Medical professionals at VA hospitals told the advocate, "People are worried this will mean loss of programming and services that are uniquely designed for LGBTQ plus veterans. The future of programs such as Pride in All Who Served could be at risk. Its support for LGBTQ plus veterans has been shown to reduce depression, anxiety, suicide risk, and identity-related stigma. It also increases social connectedness and engagement for queer veterans. The June 12th memorandum additionally directs facilities to comply with Trump's executive orders to eliminate diversity, equity, and inclusion programs and recognition of transgender identity. The LGBTQ plus veteran care coordinators must now be redesignated as simply care coordinators. The Veterans Integrated Service Networks, medical center directors, and program offices have 14 days to certify compliance."
5: Finally, Brooke Mayo has become the first openly gay match official for the Men's FIFA World Cup. She took the field in Atlanta as assistant referee for the Czech Republic's Group A draw with South Africa. Mayo has been officiating for 24 years. She was on the field for the 2023 FIFA Women's World Cup in Australia and New Zealand, as well as at the 2024 Olympics. She earned the title of 2025 U.S. Soccer Referee of the Year. Mayo lives in Colorado with her wife, Phelan, whom she calls one of her biggest supporters. Joined by Tori Pinto and Catherine Nesbitt, the U.S. trio made history as the first all-woman officiating crew to oversee a World Cup match in the United States. Mayo told the LA Times, "For us, it's just business as usual." She does recognize the significance, though, saying, "I think there's still a lot of places in the world that need to see this, and that's why it's still important. But our colleagues are used to seeing women around."
6: That's News Wrap, global queer news with attitude, for the week ending June 20th, 2026. Follow the news in your area and around the world. An informed community is a strong community.
5: News Wrap was written by Jeb Bakke, produced by Lucia Chappell and Brian DeShazor, and brought to you by you.
6: Thank you. Help keep us in ears around the world at thiswayout.org, where you can also read the text of this newscast and much more. For This Way Out, I'm Nico Raquel. Stay healthy.
5: And I'm Ava Davis. Stay safe.
8: 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Now it's time to rewind the rainbow. This is the Rainbow Rewind, where we take a look back at the people and the moments that made queer history. I'm Brian DeShazer. This week, we honor the June birthdays of Patricia Nell Warren and Harvey Fierstein. Patricia Nell Warren was a groundbreaking American author and journalist, best known for her pioneering LGBTQ plus literature. She made history with her 1974 novel, The Frontrunner, which became the first contemporary gay romance to achieve mainstream commercial success and land on the New York Times bestseller list. The book resonated deeply with the LGBTQ plus community to the point where hundreds of LGBTQ plus running clubs named themselves after it, forming the global network of international frontrunners.
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10: I know for anybody who's not fully out, who there are a lot of people that are out to their friends, to even their bosses, even to their parents, but not every member of the family knows. You know, they may have distant cousins that don't know. And it's really hard to explain how much easier it is.
11: When the whole world knows.
10: When the entire world knows. When you, I mean, as Arnold Beckoff's mother says in the play, I don't know why you don't put on a sign and get it over with. Just wear a sign. It's just so much easier. That's why it's so funny to me for everyone to be making a fuss over being the first star of a Broadway play that's opened the gate.
12: Now let's rewind to a few June key queer milestones. On June 11th, 1999, President Bill Clinton issued the first presidential proclamation recognizing June as Gay and Lesbian Pride Month. On June 15th, 2020, the U.S. Supreme Court ruled in Bostock versus Clayton County that the Civil Rights Act of 1964 protects LGBTQ plus employees from workplace discrimination. And on June 24, 2016, President Barack Obama designated the Stonewall Inn and its surrounding areas as a national monument, making it the first U.S. national park dedicated to LGBTQ plus history. That's this week's Rainbow Rewind, because remembering our past fuels our pride. I'm Brian DeShazer. Stay tuned. More This Way Out is coming up.

0: Last time on This Way Out, we learned that voices like Audre Lorde and Quentin Crisp still work for the young poets of today. We played clips of archival recordings from members of Get Lit, Words Ignite, a Los Angeles nonprofit that helps young people discover the power of poetry, storytelling, and spoken word. They wrote original work in response. Our exciting experiment continues with the head of education for Get Lit Words Ignite, Brian Sonia Wallace. Brian is the first gay man and first millennial poet laureate of LA and the founder of Rent Poet. He listened to this excerpt from a speech by writer, essayist, and civil rights icon James Baldwin, who gave voice to the complexities of race, identity, and love with unmatched honesty and grace. He comes to us courtesy of the Pacifica Radio Archives.
1: I have to say some very reckless things tonight. And so I want to make it absolutely clear that I am talking for myself. I am not, I might be at other platforms and other occasions, more or less representing this or that organization or this or that committee. But tonight, I am talking to you as Jimmy Baldwin, who was born in Harlem 39 years ago, who has a certain responsibility to the people that produced him, that is all of you,

0: people that produced him. That is all of you. And I'm speaking to you, if I may say so, not as an organizer and not as a Negro leader and not as a public figure, not as any of those things, but as one of the poets that you produced.
1: Here is Brian Sonia Wallace, poet laureate of the city of Los Angeles.
2: I'm thinking of James Baldwin's poem in this response and the idea of what it means to have the responsibility of speaking for someone or for a people, and the ways in which, in the words of a friend of mine about the current generation, we are all terminally unique and our experiences are so individualized that it can be tough to find shared experiences or find analogous experiences from other people, and the importance of that as we are within that experience, and thinking as well what it means to be a leader in a community, in a movement, and still to take care of your own story and still to be able to tell your own story and to get in trouble for your own story. The Edge. Epigraph. Of all the unimportant things, football is the most important. Pope John Paul II. I built an athlete's body over a frightened youth. Me, the queer kid in drama club. The awkward American in another country, reaching for a way to speak. How many of us find it on a soccer pitch? In the calluses a weight leaves on your palms, my handprint tells the story of every time I overcame myself. These muscles are another book I've written. Poem in motion. Memoir at rest. To be queer is to have a history of trying to overcome your body. We learn through practice which desires can be put aside and which are fundamental to who we are. Queer means the body is not to be taken for granted. Our village of outcasts push toward acceptance. Learn to embrace the sports that haunted us as kids as a way of speaking proudly. We come back tomorrow, win or lose, and the world is a little lighter. We strain, which is to say we remember to breathe. The body never lies. It needs no translator. To grow up in Los Angeles is to grow up between cultures. In school, they taught us folklorico dances and taiko drums, Shakespeare and how to make ice cream with just milk and ice and salt. Our playground screams spanned half a dozen languages, tethered by the handball we passed between us. There is so much we cannot understand by speaking. We had to learn to walk, to love, to sing, and some of us didn't stop. Knew if the body was capable of these miracles, it must be capable of others. My dad is patient. Every time I crash the bike, he does not reprimand the tears on which I build my strength to try again. My mom holds my hands while my feet learn to kick until I can tread water. We are all so much more than ourselves. It took family to get us here. We arrive with their strength in our fingertips. More than blood, I am made of every training partner and coach and friend and poet who ever scolded me, praised me, pushed me to be more, because we find our best selves through each other. Beyond every division, competition, a wild, hoping heartbeat. You can learn to trust how someone else will move. Where they'll be when the ball leaves your hand. In that moment, you'll understand both physics and geometry, and yes, even poetry, where a body moves so skillfully it becomes not just a body, but a story, not just a story, but a song. I am a queer third culture kid still learning to embrace myself in all my contradictions. And when I do, this body will be waiting to tell me who I am. Our bodies together become a village, halting, hollering, a challenge whose edge we step up to and keep going. Our villages join into a world we get to make not easily, but through effort, art and sport and sweat the same. When we compete, we know whatever silent hours lie behind us. We are not alone.
1: That was Brian Sonia Wallace. The next historic figure we shared with the Get Lit Post.

0: poets was Irvashi Vaad. Vaad was the first woman of color to lead the National LGBTQ Task Force, serving as executive director from 1989 to 1992. The author of Virtual Equality and Irresistible Revolution, she spent decades advocating for a more inclusive vision of liberation. From This Way Out's archives, here's Irvashi Vaad.
1: Lesbian feminist is actually two dirty words. These words are dirty to the ears of most people because women who are lesbians and feminist challenge the order and control of our society. We represent a threat to the heterosexual norm. We challenge the invisibility and powerlessness of womankind. And we have a self-proclaimed mission to destroy the patriarchal world order. Threatening? You bet.
0: Two Get Lit poets responded to the late Irvashi Vaad. Allison Levy Reyes is 18 years old and a student at California State University, Dominguez Hills.
2: What does it mean to be a queer feminist? The word feminist itself invokes a scary tone, who many believe it's the hatred of men and not the fight for equality. The need to be represented as equal and not a lesser, no matter the gender. That is feminism. If you're anything like me and grew up Latina, being a queer feminist in a culture where machista men are the norm, you're singled out and 9 out of 10 times labeled as difficult. So, naturally, you wear that label and wear it well. You dress yourself up and strut around with it. Through this, you learn you don't have the privilege to be quiet or be manageable. Whatever that means. You learn queer feminist stands for be the most opinionated. You learn it stands for loudest in the room, the not taking just have a nasty attitude, the RBF ready if someone tries you, stand up like you're 7 feet tall, like LeBron couldn't even pass you. Learn don't let people know they got the better of you, become bulletproof when the only bullet is you. Refuse to hide your identity, just to make others comfortable. Stand up for yourself and speak your truth. And through all the nonsense, avoid the annoying boyfriend talk with your family. Try not to land on your tia's gaydar. Dodge when your friends ask if you're queer or lesbian, because how the hell are you supposed to know? Respond back with, I just love who I love. Because we are not who we love, but the actions we do when faced with adversity. And the actions that I choose are the act of love, the act of queer, the act of pride.
0: That was Allison Leva Reyes. 18-year-old Alina Sadibakova was born and raised in Almaty, Kazakhstan. A recent graduate of Bravo Medical Magnet, she is the president of Keepers Poetry Club and continues her poetic journey beyond school as a Get Lit player and a recent Los Angeles Youth Poet Laureate runner-up.
3: Hello, everyone. My name is Sadibakova Alina, and this is my response poem titled ? Is this normal? Because a 3 a.m. poem has never happened between me and men. Is it normal to just want to admire you? When it's a guy, I look for him looking at me, but with you, you can just freely be. Is this even normal? Being like this? When my whole life, mommy told me to settle with the right guy. To not get stuck with one like my father and maybe. I'll find him one day. Even write him a 3 a.m. poem, but for now, I just want to know who I am. Confused between identities and labels, who I really like and by whom I just like to be liked, so I'll stick to queer, I guess. Because my father would think lesbian is a dirty word. Bisexual is just a phase, and gay is when guys need to get beaten up. Don't even know how to explain queer to him. The Google Translate does, and it gives him a rush. Inconvenient. Because my country could sue me for saying girls kiss girls. That me parents would now have to talk to their kids, and isn't that an inconvenience? My sexuality is not allowed in my culture, and I am a question mark that is learning how to be a woman without a man. But I'm also stuck. And I'm hungry, and I swipe, and let pink flames and beehives feed me. I'm still learning to write about women without writing men. Thank you so much.
0: Okay. Our thanks to Alina Sadabakova and all the Get Lit Words Ignite participants. Thanks for choosing This Way Out, brought to you by the nonprofit Overnight Productions. News Wrap was written by Jeb Bakke, edited by Lucy Chappelle, and read by Ava Davis and Nico Raquel. The Rainbow Rewind was written by Sherry Lunn and hosted by Brian DeShazer, who also produced the Proud Voices feature. Ray performed some of the music you heard, and Kim Wilson composed and performed our theme music. This Way Out thanks the Kicking Assets Fund of the Tides Foundation, John Dyer V, Richard Merck, and Brad Payton of Silicon Valley celebrating their 50th year together, and all the listener donors who make this program possible. 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

0: The people inside had been screaming for days, but last night, all the rescuers kept hearing was just rustling sounds.
1: In Venezuela, rescue work continues after last week's deadly earthquakes. Family members listen amid the rubble for any sign of life. For Sunday, June 28th, this is All Things Considered. I'm Don Gagne. Trade between the U.S. and Canada is critical to both nations' economies, but the opening of a new bridge faces delays due to politics.
2: I think there's a lot of frustration. This makes way too much business sense for that bridge to open.
1: And we talk about the military as depicted in the movies, from patriotism to hyper-realism, from searing drama to comedic takes.
3: Paradoxically, all accurate movies about war should be anti-war movies.
1: We'll hear from our panel. First, we have this news.
4: Live from NPR News in Washington, I'm Dan Ronan. House Speaker Mike Johnson says he'll send to the White House tomorrow a bipartisan bill designed to make housing more affordable. He thinks President Trump will sign it into law. Trump had refused to sign it last week, saying Congress must first approve the SAVE Act, which would tighten election laws. NPR's Mara Liasson.
5: I think it's an expression of how frustrated Donald Trump is about the limits of his power, because he sees his power as unlimited. That's how he's described it. Whether it's his own Republicans in the Senate, who, although they are pretty loyal to him, don't do every single thing he wants when he wants it. And he was hoping to pass this bill, and he has said, if we pass this bill, we win the midterms. If we don't pass the SAVE Act, we won't. Now, Republicans think holding up the housing bill could hurt them in the midterms. Democrats certainly will take advantage of it. I can imagine them starting to run ads that say, you know, Congress voted to help you buy a home. Donald Trump is not on your side.
4: Ukraine hit Russia's oil refineries again over the weekend as part of a long-range drone and missile strike campaign to weaken Russia's ability to wage war. NPR's Joanna Kasisis reports from Kyiv that Russia also continued its near-daily attacks on Ukraine.
6: Writing on social media, Ukrainian President Volodymyr Zelensky said the long-range drone strikes targeting Russian oil and military infrastructure are aimed at reducing the resources fueling Russia's war. This brings us one step closer to peace, he wrote. Zelensky said Ukrainian drones hit one Russian oil refinery about 186 miles from the front line and another one more than 400 miles away from the border. Russian authorities said one person was killed and another injured in the second strike. Meanwhile, Russian drones damaged a major pharmaceutical manufacturer in Kyiv. Joanna Kakissis, NPR News, Kyiv.
4: Large wildfires are burning across several western states. Three firefighters were killed in Colorado Saturday. Colorado Public Radio's Stina Sieg reports two other firefighters were injured in a blaze that continues to grow.
7: The U.S. Wildland Fire Service has released few details on the deaths and says it's focused on supporting the loved ones of the firefighters. They died in a rugged rural area along the Colorado-Utah border, where many smaller fires have merged into one. Governor Jared Polis has declared a state of emergency. Farther south, another Colorado wildfire forced evacuations and closed a vital highway Saturday. Much of the state is facing elevated fire risk and is in a major drought, following its lowest mountain snowpack level on record. For NPR News, I'm Stina Sieg in Grand Junction, Colorado.
4: And from Washington, you're listening to NPR News. Major changes begin July the 1st at the federal student loan program. Many of the modifications are aimed at graduate students who had been allowed to borrow an unlimited amount of money to help with their education. Now the Trump administration is capping most graduate student loans at $20,500 a year or $100,000 overall. Comedian Mel Brooks is celebrating a major milestone today. Here's NPR's Bob Mondello.
8: He's turned 100, which still makes him a spring chicken next to the character he and Carl Reiner made famous.
9: 2,000 years old. Is that true, sir?
10: Yes. You want to see my driver's license?
8: No. 2,000-year-old man had seen it all, and so had Brooks in his movies. In History of the World Part 1, he was Moses.
10: Has given unto you these 15... 10... Ten Commandments!
8: He played the lead in his spoof of Vertigo and even sang the title song.
10: Hi, Ang. anxiety.
8: And after creating Get Smart for TV, writing and directing 11 feature films, and turning two of them into Broadway musicals, the 100-year-old Mel Brooks has another movie on the way.
10: Spaceballs, the new one, is just like the old one, but it's newer.
8: Look for that in 2027. Bob Mondello, NPR News.
4: When the Buffalo Bills move into their new stadium this season, deceased running back O.J. Simpson will not have his name among the team legends honored in the Wall of Fame area. Simpson's name was displayed in the old stadium, but team officials tell multiple media outlets that Simpson was not fit to display his name in the new stadium. I'm Dan Ronan, NPR News.
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0: This is All Things Considered from NPR News. I'm Don Gagne. We start today's program in the Venezuelan port of La Guaira on the Caribbean coast, which is now at the heart of one of the country's worst natural disasters. The city bore the brunt of Wednesday's brutal double earthquakes, which killed nearly 1,500 people across the capital and surrounding areas in northern Venezuela. Thousands are still unaccounted for. Rescue teams and volunteers continue to search through the rubble, but hopes of finding more survivors are now fading as time passes. NPR's Eder Peralta is there in La Guaira. Eder, you've spent the day traveling along this destroyed coastline. What have you seen?
1: I mean, it's just total devastation, Don. I mean, last night we were here late until the sundown, and we were in front of a building, and there was just this mad rush to try and find people who were making noise from under a rubble. And really, it was an ad hoc job. They were tying pieces of concrete onto cars and just trying to move them with cars. And then every once in a while, they would tell everybody to be quiet. The motorcycles would turn off their engines and they would all go quiet, and the rescuers would scream, "If you're alive, please make some noise." The people inside had been screaming for days, but last night, all the rescuers kept hearing was just rustling sounds. They told them, "If you're alive, use two rocks and smash them together so we can hear them." The good news is one official told us that from the building that I'm standing in front of right now, which we were here last night too, they did rescue one person this morning alive.
0: We spoke to you 24 hours ago in La Guaira, and I'm struck. It was so noisy in the background when we were speaking. I could hear backhoes, motorcycles everywhere. It is so much quieter today.
1: It is, and there's a reason for that. Basically, they need to hear if anybody's still alive. So what they've told, you'll hear me kind of whisper here, what they've told the motorcycles is they have to turn off their engines when they're going through any collapsed building. And so the motorcyclists turn off their engines, they walk through, and they tell you to be quiet and actually not even to move because the footsteps cause noises. And they're just desperately trying to find out if anybody is still in those buildings. And so that's why it's so quiet today.
0: So what's the challenge now for rescue teams and I guess recovery teams in the areas that are the worst affected?
1: There's some parts that are totally okay, and then there are some parts where it's just completely devastated, and it's a massive disaster. There's a lot of aid, but it's just not enough. Today we were in front of a 12-story building and no one was there. No official rescuer was there. It was just the families of the people who lived in that building who were digging through the rubble. And it's just with their hands.
0: And what are people telling you both about the official response, but also just the scale of the damage that they're confronted with?
1: I think they understand that this is so massive that their government can't properly deal with it. You know, one interesting scene, we were at an apartment building today, and people were going into half-destroyed apartment buildings to try and rescue their things because they said that they don't trust that the government will have their back, and so they're going to need them. I spoke to one woman, J. Marie Blanco, who told me that she had lost her home in a 1999 landslide. She said she had built this apartment with so much love, and she was taking out her couch from her apartment and she broke down. Let's listen to a bit of what she said.
2: No es fácil. Tanto luchar. Tanto luchar.
1: And what she's saying there is, this is not easy, she says. There's been so much suffering, so much suffering.
0: That's NPR's Eder Peralta in La Guaira, Venezuela. Thank you, Eder. Take care.
1: Thank you, Don.
0: Congress has passed the biggest housing bill in decades. President Trump has said he won't sign it unless Congress first passes an unrelated voter ID measure. But today, House Speaker Mike Johnson told Fox News he's confident the president will sign the bill as early as tomorrow.
3: I'm going to send the bill over to him. It's passed by both chambers. I'm sending it to him on Monday, and it will become law. And I certainly want him to take the biggest, boldest marker that he has and do that big Trump signature proudly on that legislation.
0: If it does become law, what will it actually change? We called up Vincent Reyna, a professor at the University of Pennsylvania and director of the Housing Initiative at Penn, a housing policy research group. We started by talking about what's in this bill.
4: What this bill does is it really brings together essentially 40 different proposals that have been out there for a while and lumps them all together. There's a few kind of fairly significant changes. One is just thinking about how to make it easier to build housing and maybe reducing federal and local regulations that make it harder to build, and by virtue of making it harder to build, make it more costly to build. A good example of this is in the manufactured housing space. There's a rule that manufactured housing has to be built on a chassis. So that's a federal regulation that essentially doesn't make much sense in modern times, especially as standards has increased around manufactured housing and what that actually means for their quality. Another example is a supply fund where they're essentially trying to create incentives for state and local governments to make it easier to build. So what they said is essentially we'll reward you with financial resources from the federal government if you show us that what you've done is made kind of proactive efforts to actually make it easier to build housing in your locality.
0: If you're a person who's struggling to find a home you can afford in, say, California, it seems like that is a very different experience there than maybe doing so in Ohio or Mississippi. But I guess what I'm wondering is, do they actually share common problems despite the differences in the markets?
4: One of the realities is that we could all have a housing problem, but it takes on different forms, right? So in some markets, like in Philadelphia, there are actually a lot of challenges around housing quality and home repair needs. Whereas in another market, I could just be paying an exorbitant amount of money towards my rent. And maybe it's a high quality unit, but there's no option for me to actually find a cheaper unit. So all to say is I think in some ways, what's really interesting is when you look at the affordability and the quality challenges, you see the kind of housing challenges people facing take on slightly different forms across markets, but still being quite significant. And the reality is, you know, we use a lot of measures like housing cost burdens, and they're clearly really important measures, but they're kind of one piece of the puzzle. For someone who's low income, even if they're slightly below being housing cost burden, they still don't have much income to spend on all other goods.
0: What's the next conversation about housing that lawmakers aren't having yet?
4: At the core of this, we have a housing affordability problem, right? Which is distinctly related to the housing supply problem. But when we think of solutions, we really have to center the affordability issues. As we're kind of talking about bills that could make it easier to build, we actually need appropriations that come along and provide subsidies and supports for people to actually be able to afford housing, right? So building actually reduces price pressure, but when we see a wholesale loss of our affordable housing stock across kind of the ownership and the renter side, we need to think about building for the low and moderate income households, and that inherently involves some level of subsidy. And then beyond that, you need really government agencies that are actively thinking about program development and both have the capacity and ability, both kind of staff-wise and financially, to develop these programs and deliver them properly.
0: Vincent Reyna is a city and regional planning professor at the University of Pennsylvania. Thanks for helping explain this to us.
4: Thank you for covering this important topic, Don.
0: Stay with us for my report on how trade between Canada and the U.S. is stuck in traffic because of the delayed opening of the Gordie Howe Bridge. We'll tell you why later on this program. Next, we go to Brazil, which has long favored having a relatively closed economy. But when President Trump's shakeup of world trade included slapping tariffs as high as 50% on Brazil, it started actively looking to make some new deals, as Catherine Osborne reports from Rio.
5: Europeans are soon going to get a taste of Brazil's national liquor, cachaça, at a discounted price. This bartender at a Rio de Janeiro restaurant is shaking up cachaça, a sugarcane-based liquor, to make Brazil's famed cocktail, the caipirinha. Liquor company Pindorama has experimented with selling cachaça to Europe, but sales director Asia Shmura says it's always been tough.
6: São questões de logística.
5: Logistics and high taxes have made it hard to compete, she says. For decades, South America and the European Union stalled on negotiating a free trade deal. But last month, they put one in place to lower import taxes on hundreds of products, as countries worldwide look to do business away from the U.S. and Trump's high tariffs. It could make pouring a caipirinha in Europe cheaper. The trade deal is also a rethink for Brazil, which has long kept its import taxes high and economy closed, says former Brazilian trade official Roberto Jaguaribe.
7: We have had protective tariffs for industry for a very long time. Have they produced the effect they were created to have? No.
5: The tariffs were created to strengthen Brazil's industries, but over time often made them less competitive. The new cooperation between South America and Europe isn't limited to just trade.
8: Muchas gracias, Mr. Chair. Very good morning with Bom Dia.
5: This month, at a joint conference here in Rio, European and Brazilian officials went beyond trade to talk democracy and saving the environment. It was an indirect rebuke to Trump and his administration's retreat on those issues. Anna-Kaisa Heikkinen, a Finnish diplomat, says the world must regroup.
9: All of us who believe in defending that rule-based system and multilateralism, we need to get our act together.
5: That's easier said than done. Even signing the new South America-European Union trade deal is facing pushback. Politicians tied to Europe's powerful farmers have triggered a court challenge. Like a good Brazilian caipirinha, protectionism is hard to shake. For NPR News, I'm Catherine Osborne in Rio de Janeiro.
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I'm Dan Ronan with these news headlines. Violence is flaring up in the Middle East as Iran launched drone missile attacks against the U.S. allies, Kuwait and Bahrain, in response to the latest U.S. military action. Iran is threatening to end peace talks if the U.S. continues those airstrikes. The acting president of Venezuela says 33 people were rescued this weekend, days after two earthquakes killed more than 1,400 people. However, many are criticizing what they say is the government's slow response to the disaster. Comedy legend Mel Brooks turns 100 today. He's one of only a few entertainers to have been awarded an Emmy, a Grammy, an Oscar, and a Tony Award, in addition to being a Kennedy Center honoree. I'm Dan Ronan, NPR News.

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1: It's All Things Considered from NPR News. I'm Don Gagne at WDET in Detroit. American businesses, especially those in the northern half of the United States, depend on trade with our closest neighbor, Canada. Millions of trucks carrying billions of dollars worth of car parts, machinery, and a long list of other commodities pass across checkpoints along one small stretch of the border each year. It's known as North America's busiest land crossing, and it sits between Detroit, Michigan, and Windsor, Ontario. I'm standing here on the Detroit side of the Detroit River. Windsor is just a short distance across the way. That, of course, is Canada. And more significantly, I'm essentially underneath or close to it, the brand new Gordie Howe Bridge. Construction on the Gordie Howe, named for the Hall of Fame Canadian-born hockey legend who played for the Detroit Red Wings, began in 2018. The Canadian government and the state of Michigan share 50-50 ownership of the bridge. Canada agreed to front the cost of construction and to split the toll fees with the state of Michigan once that cost has been recouped. Today, there's a problem. The bridge is ready to open, but it's still closed. Across the river in the Canadian city, Windsor, residents are angry about the delays.
2: I think it's absolutely ridiculous. I mean, this took 8 years to build, $6 billion Canada paid for everything, and to get this held up just is out of our control, obviously, out of Canada's control.
1: 65-year-old Misty Sergey says she's refrained from traveling to the U.S. or buying American as tensions have increased between the two countries.
2: The American businesses, you know, are waiting for the opening because Canadians will spend their money. And it's not their fault this is going on.
1: In February, President Trump posted on Truth Social demanding that Canada share ownership with the U.S. federal government before he would allow it to open. Months passed after the threat. In June, the bridge authority actually scheduled a grand opening, but at the last minute, it was canceled. WDET reporter Alex McLennan has been covering the bridge since the construction began 8 years ago.
3: It was on track to happen, and then at the last minute, the government seemingly stepped in and said no.
1: I met up with McLennan on the American side of the Detroit River to understand why the Gordie Howe Bridge has yet to open. So there is another bridge just to the east of us here that is the current route for trucks carrying goods back and forth between the two countries. It's the Ambassador Bridge. How does that bridge's situation affect what we're looking at with the new Gordie Howe Bridge?
3: Well, pretty closely. The Maroon family has owned the Ambassador Bridge for generations. They're big supporters of the Trump administration. They've donated millions to the Republican Party. And when you talk to politicians over on the other side of the border in Windsor, they say that that relationship with the Trump administration is one of the reasons that this bridge hasn't opened yet. Essentially, they're currying favor with the Trump administration. They've given them a lot of money, and they would like assurances that they're not going to be losing money once the new span opens. Mayor Drew Dilkins over in Windsor says that's a major reason why the bridge hasn't opened yet, and that seems to be a sticking point.
1: So the mayor of Windsor, Dilkins, has been outspoken and very frustrated.
3: Yeah, he's frequently critical of both the Trump administration and the Maroon family. And this isn't the first time that they've butted heads
1: the bridge was built and paid for by the Canadian government.
3: Correct.
1: People are no doubt wondering what the role of the White House is then. How can the White House stop the opening?
3: Well, they have the staffing for the bridge has to come from the federal government.
1: Are we hearing Michigan and Detroit politicians be as critical as what we're hearing from across the river in Windsor, Mayor Dilkins?
3: No, really not. The rhetoric seems to be fairly different, and you get the sense that a lot of the politicians on the American side would like it to kind of go under the radar and be as quiet as possible. Well, the ones on the Canadian side have been very critical because the relationship isn't just about the bridge. It's a microcosm of the ongoing political climate between the two countries, and there's a lot of tension there. The Canadians are very willing to call that out. It seems like when it comes to especially city politicians in Detroit, they don't want to draw the eye of the president too much, and they are keeping as low of a profile as possible when it comes to talking about big issues like the bridge.
1: In the meantime, we wait.
3: Everyone will just be twiddling their thumbs until the bridge opens.
1: Alex, thanks for bringing us up to speed on all of this.
3: Anytime, Don.
1: One of those thumb twiddlers is Stephen Leskowski. He's the head of the Ontario Trucking Association and president of the Canadian Trucking Alliance. Based in Toronto, Leskowski was about to make the drive to the Detroit-Windsor border for the Gordie Howe's ribbon-cutting ceremony when he got the news.
4: I was heading out. My wife said, "Your phone's ringing." And I said, "Oh, God." And the "Oh, God" was the answer and said, "Don't bother going."
1: I wanted to talk to Leskowski to better understand just how important the bridge is for the people who drive 4 million trucks across this corridor every year. Can you kind of put me in the driver's seat of a truck being piloted by one of your members approaching the Ambassador Bridge? What are the kind of things that go through their mind today?
4: I think number one is, how many lights am I going to hit? There's 10 of them. And then when you get to the other side, when you finally get there, and if you're moving agricultural product, am I going to be sent to secondary that's kilometers off the bridge?
1: Secondary meaning just like a secondary checkpoint to
4: Correct.
1: Go more closely through the cargo?
4: Yeah, exactly it. So what's going through their head? Why am I going through these inefficiencies when there's a brand new efficient connection that I can use?
1: Describe for me how that will change with the Gordie Howe Bridge when that's an option.
4: So you don't just have a logistical improvement with the Gordie Howe Bridge. You have an efficiency improvement with regards to toll collections, but more importantly for everyone, security. X-ray machines, new plazas where trucks can be efficiently inspected, but ensuring security from all around.
1: U.S. President Donald Trump has held up the bridge's opening, and he has said it's because America isn't getting a good deal. How do you react to that?
4: So I'm not going to react necessarily to what individuals are saying in Ottawa or in Washington, but I'll explain what the deal is, and then people can make their own judgments of what is happening. The bridge was conceived in controversy, and its birth is in controversy. The U.S. and Canada couldn't agree on how it would be funded. And ultimately, Canada took the leadership and said this: we will build it. We will pay for it. When the debt is paid by the tolls, we will share that toll revenue with the state of Michigan and Washington, however that was to play out. And so to me, ultimately, As a business person, I don't think you can get a fairer deal.
1: Obviously, you represent your organizations, but are you just finding this maddening? Are you angry about it on any level?
4: Unfortunately, I have to keep my robe of president on. I think there's a lot of frustration. A lot of frustration. This makes way too much business sense for that bridge to open. And there's a credible frustration within my own offices, within my members' offices at this situation. There is anger by some in our membership, anger at the fact that waste is happening, just unnecessary waste. And our economies and society have become great by eliminating waste. We could be better together. Why aren't we? That's frustrating and now verging on anger. We can be better, and we're being held back unnecessarily.
1: Stephen Leskowski is CEO of the Ontario Trucking Association. Stephen, thank you.
4: Thank you very much.
1: And we reached out to the Ambassador Bridge, owned by the Trump-friendly Maroon family, and to the White House about accusations that the family has asked the administration to delay the opening of its rival bridge. Neither has responded yet. Meanwhile, Misty Sergey, the Windsor resident who swore off visiting America, she says if and when the bridge opens, she'll end her personal boycott.
2: I will probably walk over, maybe drive over, you know, but I can't wait to see that bridge open. Like, we've been waiting 8 years for this.
1: After all, she says, it is a Canadian bridge, and she wants to support her country. There is a rising wave of xenophobic violence in South Africa as some locals blame migrants from other African countries for unemployment, crime, and other social problems. Foreign-owned businesses have been attacked. People have been chased from their homes. Several migrants have been killed. Kate Bartlett in Johannesburg reports that the leading group behind the violence has given foreigners until June 30th to leave the country or else.
5: A group of men are hard at work in a makeshift carpentry and upholstery workshop in Jefferstown, a rundown suburb east of Johannesburg city center. They're all immigrants to South Africa, mainly from Zimbabwe and Malawi, some legal, some not. And the upbeat music streaming from the radio belies the apprehension they're feeling.
6: We're all scared. Yeah, we've got quite a lot of friends who have been affected. Their homes have been destroyed, their businesses.
5: Isitole is a 55-year-old upholsterer from Zimbabwe who came to South Africa decades ago. He has a residence permit, but says he doesn't believe that will protect him if the xenophobic groups who've been marching in the area pass by. He likens South Africa to a conflict zone. Anti-immigrant protesters have taken hold in South Africa, marching in cities across the country, chanting Mabahambe, a Zulu phrase meaning they must go.
7: Go back to your countries, we are tired of you guys. Go back to your countries.
5: In Durban, thousands of Malawians who have fled their homes to escape the violence are in makeshift camps. In winter, waiting for their country to send buses to rescue them. Nigeria and Ghana weren't waiting, and they've already repatriated their citizens who wanted to leave. Their fears are valid. In 2008, xenophobic riots left more than 60 dead, some burned alive by mobs, and tens of thousands displaced. This year so far, several Mozambicans and a Malawian have been killed, according to South African authorities. The main xenophobic movement is called March and March. It's led by this media-savvy former radio presenter from Durban named Jacinta Ngobizi Zuma.
8: South Africa will be great again. It just needs all of us to rise and defeat our enemy, and God bless South Africa.
5: Groups like this blame immigrants for stealing jobs and the country's high crime levels. South Africa's official unemployment rate is one of the worst in the world. 60% of young people don't have work. But the data shows neither unemployment nor crime can be blamed solely on immigrants. South Africa's president, Cyril Ramaphosa, has tried to calm tensions.
9: We recognize that many communities are frustrated by crime, unemployment, and the pressure on public services.
5: But migrants who NPR spoke to in Johannesburg say it might be too little, too late. In the inner city suburb of Yeovil, I met Bona Mapenzi Bahati from the Democratic Republic of Congo. She's 33 and heavily pregnant. Speaking Swahili, she tells me how she fled Eastern Congo in her teens after being gang raped by a militia group. She made her way to South Africa 15 years ago and initially had an asylum seeker visa. That's expired and she's in bureaucratic limbo. And now, she says, there's this new threat from anti-immigrant groups. I feel so sad, especially as I'm pregnant, she says, struggling to hold back tears. It's like I'm in Congo. I feel like it's a war zone here. I'm scared they'll kill me. Kate Bartlett, NPR News, Johannesburg. We'll be right back.
1: This is All Things Considered from NPR News. Some cities hosting World Cup games are making an effort to involve indigenous nations in the events. Northwest Public Broadcasting's Lauren Gallup has this story about what that's looking like in the Pacific Northwest.
10: This month, as soccer fans swarm Seattle to watch World Cup games, the Puyallup Tribe of Indians hosted their own celebration to kick off the matches. On their reservation, a short drive from Seattle, the tribe hosted a coastal protocol for the public with other indigenous nations. That's a traditional cultural exchange of song, dance, and often gift-giving. Amy McFarland is directing World Cup events for the Puyallup tribe.
11: That's the opportunity, really the winning point, is to share our culture, our language, and our heritage with the world.
10: The tribe is partnering with local organizers to be part of hosting the games. That means, in addition to culturally significant gatherings like the Coastal Protocol, they're holding watch parties on their reservation. A video also plays before each of the games in Seattle that features the Muckleshoot, Suquamish, and Puyallup tribes.
11: It gives a real good snapshot of who the Pacific Northwest Native is.
10: Leo Floor is on the Seattle FIFA World Cup Local Organizing Committee. That's a local group distinct from FIFA. They handle all the stuff that goes on outside the stadium in Seattle during the games. He says that the Puyallup and other local tribes have been working with their group in a number of ways, including providing language for land acknowledgements.
12: It's just really fitting, and it makes a ton of sense that at this, you know, in the world's largest and most watched sporting event that really celebrates the coming together of nations, that we would intentionally include the sovereign indigenous nations that are hosting it.
10: Floor says the local organizing committee also helped build school soccer pitches for the Puyallup tribe and the Lummi Nation to support young indigenous soccer players. Meanwhile, up north in Vancouver, British Columbia, the city included three First Nations as host city supporters of the games there. Charlene Alec is the member of the Tsleil-Waututh Nation. She says Vancouver city leaders made sure that Musqueam, Squamish, and Tsleil-Waututh would be partners with the city. The nations helped plan the events and are meeting with world leaders who have come to town for the games.
13: Having the inclusion of our chiefs and our women of high standing be participating at the same level as dignitaries, that, you know, it's a good step.
10: Alec is in charge of the nation's display at Vancouver's Festival for the Games. It includes a traditional 30-foot-long canoe, a map of their homelands, and demonstrations of wood carving and weaving. She says people from all over the world have come to the site, and some have spent hours wrapped in the smell of red cedar and absorbing the stories shared within.
13: We had a lady from Costa Rica. Knowing our history of the atrocities that we endured, but to see our culture still vibrant and just so giving. She said the feeling that I got when I stepped onto your site brought me to tears.
10: Alex says that woman was among many visitors who say they are grateful that the World Cup has given them an opportunity to learn more about the cultures of the people whose land the games are being played on. For NPR News, I'm Lauren Gallup on the Puyallup Reservation.

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1: President Trump's ambitious goal to start up new nuclear reactors is becoming reality a little over a year after he first made the announcement.
2: By July 4th, we're tracking to get the reactor into Dome and to initiate the testing.
1: But getting the reactors built this quickly comes at a cost. That story on the next Morning Edition from NPR News.
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4: I'm Dan Ronan with these news headlines. Iran has launched missile and drone attacks against Bahrain and Kuwait, and Iran says it is in response to the recent U.S. military action. The escalation would threaten the ongoing negotiations towards a final agreement to end the war. Three firefighters have died. Two others were injured, battling wildfires on the Utah-Colorado border. The governors of both states have declared states of emergency. The largest fire, the Cottonwood Fire, has burned at least 144 square miles in Utah. A heat wave is expected to bake the Midwest and eastern United States this week as the nation prepares for its 250th Independence Day. Temperatures could hit the 90s and the 100s. I'm Dan Ronan, NPR News.

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1: It's All Things Considered from NPR News. I'm Don Gagne. This time of year, millions of people head to the Great Lakes to swim and fish or sail or just relax on the beach. But it's easy to forget just how extraordinary these lakes are. They stretch so far, you can't even see the opposite shore. And underneath that water is a world most of us never see, old shipwrecks, ancient species of fish, and ecosystems scientists are still trying to understand. A new podcast from Michigan Public explores these hidden stories. It's called Beyond the Shore. Rebecca Williams is the host, and she's here with me now. Rebecca, welcome.
2: Thanks so much.
1: For people who've never been to the Great Lakes, what's the first thing that you find surprises them?
2: Most of the time when people see the lakes for the first time, they say something like, whoa, I did not know that the lakes were so huge. They say that looks like the ocean. The lakes take a while to warm up in the summertime, and so the best time to swim is usually later, in mid-August or in the fall. But that doesn't stop a lot of people, especially kids, from jumping in just, you know, as soon as it's springtime and they can get in the water. But, you know, these lakes are enormous and they're beautiful and they're so important culturally and economically and for, of course, fish and wildlife and for drinking water for those of us who live in the region.
1: So one thing I love about the podcast is you make it clear that every great lake has its own personality. One episode takes us to a place called Shipwreck Alley in Lake Huron. Sounds like it earned its name the hard way, perhaps. Tell us about it.
2: It did, for sure. So we wanted to tell one story for each of the five Great Lakes, a sort of behind-the-scenes look at the lakes and what makes each one of them unique. For Lake Huron, we have the very first freshwater marine sanctuary that was ever designated in the U.S., and it's called the Thunder Bay National Marine Sanctuary, and it's full of shipwrecks. There's about 100 that underwater archaeologists have identified, and the experts think there are probably about another 100 that are yet to be discovered.
1: And why are these shipwrecks hidden under the water? Why are they still in such remarkable condition?
2: Well, we found out that actually it's the quality of the Great Lakes. They're especially good at preserving shipwrecks because of the cold, fresh, deep water.
1: Fresh water, not salt water.
2: Right.
1: Is important.
2: Exactly. And, and it turns out it's crucial for why these are so well preserved. Sophie Stewart with the sanctuary told us that there are microorganisms and creatures like teredo worms in the ocean that eat wood. And so that means that the shipwrecks that are in warm, salty water deteriorate a lot faster.
3: We get shipwrecks off the Atlantic coast where all that's left is the iron fastenings or cannons or cannonballs or things like that because all of the wood has literally been eaten away. Whereas here, those microorganisms and creatures can't survive in cold, fresh water.
2: So that means that scuba divers, I guess from around the world, we were told, love coming to the Great Lakes because of how well our shipwrecks are preserved.
1: One thing that comes through in this podcast is how much the Great Lakes have been shaped by people, for better and for worse. I grew up on Lake Erie, which sadly, when I was a kid, those beaches were labeled unsafe for swimming. It's been cleaned up. It's a much different situation now. But what struck you the most about our impact and I guess our ongoing impact on these lakes?
2: Yeah, I mean, I think it's exactly what you just said, Don. It's we've made so many big changes to the lakes as humans over time. And unfortunately, a lot of those are for the worse. But there also are a lot of efforts to restore the lakes. And we have a couple of examples of that in the podcast. In our Lake Erie episode, we bring you the story of this dinosaur-like fish, the lake sturgeon. This is a really incredible fish. It can live more than 100 years old, and they were nearly wiped out from the Great Lakes.
1: And this looks like a giant prehistoric fish.
2: Oh, yeah. I mean, it has it actually has armor on it.
1: Right, and ridges and all that.
2: Yeah.
1: But I digress. Continue. Yeah.
2: so they were nearly eliminated from the lakes, and now people are doing painstaking work to bring them back.
1: And your final episode takes us to a lake that maybe people in the Midwest kind of forget about a little bit, Lake Ontario, because it's up there to the northeast. What did you learn about that place that people will be surprised by?
2: Well, I learned that it has American eels in the lake. I don't know if a lot of people know that. They have this incredible life story, and they travel, when they're ready to reproduce, they travel to the Sargasso

0: in the North Atlantic, and they mate, and then their babies swim all the way back up to Lake Ontario. So that's something that maybe a lot of people are not aware of. But we did find out our reporters, Kate Furby and Jody Westrick, took a road trip. They traveled 500 miles of the eel's migration journey, which is a total of about 3,000 miles. And they found out that these eels are struggling to survive as a population, and hydroelectric dams are a big reason for that.
1: They have to swim through areas where dams are just stopping the flow, and they have to encounter the technology of the dam. Is that turbines and all that?
0: That's right. And in the episode, Kate interviewed Marianne Perrin. She's an aquatic ecologist at the St. Lawrence River Institute. And she asked her, what does it take for an eel to make it through the turbine of a dam?
2: Look, if you think of a propeller, that's, you know, that's going extremely fast. They just need to sort of be in that opening at the right time.
0: So there is alternative technology, fish-safe turbines that are more of a scoop than a blade. And one of the companies that operates one major dam said it's part of a feasibility study looking at turbine design to help eels migrate downstream. The other company declined to comment.
1: So after spending so much time reporting this series, what do you see differently now when you stand on the shore of one of these great lakes?
0: I think just that there's so much mystery left, right? And I've lived in this region for decades. I've been an environment reporter for a long time here. I didn't know there were eels in Lake Ontario, right? I didn't actually know that much about the restoration of the sturgeon. So I think that's one of the things that has really stood out to me, is that even when you live around here, there's so much left to learn.
1: We've been talking to Rebecca Williams, host of Michigan Public's new podcast about the Great Lakes. It is called Beyond the Shore. Listen wherever you find your podcasts. Rebecca, thank you.
0: Thank you so much.
1: Now it's time for Cineplexity, our weekly movie conversation segment, where talking about the movies allows us to talk about everything else. With the U.S. trying to disentangle itself from the country's latest military conflict, we wanted to take a look at how the military has been portrayed on the big screen. In the World War II era, movies often served as propaganda, like 1942's Flying Tigers, starring John Wayne.
3: Listen, Dale, it's your first time up. Don't try to win this war all by yourself. Stick close.
1: By the 1970s, a more jaundiced view of war came into focus in movies like Apocalypse Now.
4: You're an errand boy, sent by grocery clerks to collect a bill.
1: Marlon Brando there. Military movies continue to evolve and reflect the times when they were made, so we wanted to see what people who know quite a lot about our armed forces make of the way America's military is depicted on the big screen. To get into all this, we have two of NPR's military experts, Quill Lawrence, who covers Veterans Affairs, and Tom Bowman, our Pentagon correspondent. Good to be with both you guys.
5: Hey, Don.
6: Hey, thanks.
1: So I feel like we can divide movies about the military into separate categories. For instance, there's William Wyler's classic, The Best Years of Our Lives, from 1946.
7: This is when I know I'm helpless. My hands are down there on the bed. I can't put them on again without calling to somebody for help.
1: That's about World War II veterans trying to reacclimate to civilian life. It is a much different experience from Steven Spielberg's Saving Private Ryan, which puts you right in the thick of combat.
8: All right. Three runners with suppressing fire. Mellish, you hook to the right. I'll go up the middle. Who's going left?
1: Can we break down what each type offers? Tom, why don't you go first?
5: Yeah, you know, I really loved The Best Years of Our Lives, and I think it's really pretty daring for that time. It shows psychological damage on these guys coming back from war.
9: Come on, the rest of you guys.
10: Fred.
9: Come on, get out.
10: Fred, wake up.
9: Gdansky.
10: Wake up.
9: Gdansky.
5: Saving Private Ryan, a classic movie. The depiction of the D-Day invasion, I remember seeing it when it came out in 1998.
11: Fire the shingles!
5: At that time, I know I read some stories about how veterans of D-Day, some of them just walked out of the theater because it was so realistic. They just couldn't take it.
1: Well, what type of film do you maybe get more out of, the combat film or the film about veterans coming home?
6: Well, it's a perfect dichotomy, really, because

0: the war films can be a real grueling odyssey like Saving Private Ryan, or it can be something like The Great Escape.
1: When I get through that wire, I'm not going to be peeking over fences making maps for you guys. By morning, I'm going to be so far away you couldn't hear it if they were shooting me with howitzers.
0: Where you're just involved in this story, which can be humorous, and it's kind of a, you know, war has always provided some of the greatest drama in human history in art. But it also, I say it's a perfect dichotomy because it's really how the U.S. government divides things, too. They send you over to war, and that is where you have the glory and the fighting and the grueling, exciting combat. And then if you want to deal with the consequences, that's not our problem, says the Pentagon. That's the VA. Send them over there. And so that's really the difference in those two kinds of films, is one is the adventure of it. And we'll talk about whether you can really have an anti-war film. But the veterans film is really when you're paying the piper. These are the consequences, the human consequences of war that go on for decades.
2: So for both of you, growing up, what were the types of war movies you saw? What were your takeaways as far as how they portrayed the military? Tom, you want to start?
3: Yeah, I remember seeing The Longest Day with my dad. I was pretty young, maybe 8 or 9.
2: So that's about D-Day.
3: Like correct, about D-Day.
4: Are you all right, boy?
5: Yes, sir.
4: Well, don't you think you better go back there and get your rifle?
3: And I remember I was eating... He got me some lemon lozenges or lemon candy, I remember, at the theater in our hometown in Norwood, Massachusetts. And I just remember how sweeping it was. You know, it was a star-studded cast, as they said back then.
6: Your assignment tonight is strategic. You can't give the enemy a break. Send them to hell.
2: Quill, what movies impacted you?
0: Well, for war movies, I guess when I was younger, I probably was interested in some of these more realistic and disturbing Vietnam movies like Apocalypse Now, The Deer Hunter.
7: You sure you're all right, huh?
8: Yeah.
7: What about your wounds?
8: Just the usual complications, that's all.
0: Eventually, when Full Metal Jacket and Platoon came out, I was certainly fascinated by those.
9: They say if you're going to get killed in the Nam, it's better to get it in the first few weeks. The logic being, you don't suffer that much.
0: I would say, you know, a favorite, too, is Stripes, which is
3: classic.
0: Classic comedy, which was actually filmed on, you know, a U.S. Army base.
10: There is one thing that we all have in common. We were all stupid enough to enlist in the Army.
0: And the Army at the time, this was a hat tip to Ken Robbins, a retired colonel I know, who said that he told me they actually let Bill Murray come in and film this total farce because Army recruiting was so bad at that stage in the early 80s that they figured it could only help to have a movie, any movie about the Army.
2: It's funny thinking about Stripes. It seems like no matter how farcical or cynical war films can be, some viewers can still find war attractive or exciting.
0: Yeah. You know, contradictorily, you know, paradoxically, all accurate movies about war should be anti-war movies. But the fact is, someone, probably a 16, 17-year-old boy in America, is going to be excited by the thrill of the combat and end up interested in joining because of this horrific violence that he's seeing on screen.
2: So can either of you recommend one, maybe two films that really got at something honest or true about the military experience?
3: I like the movie Glory.
11: If tomorrow we have to meet the Judgment Day, Heavenly Father, we want you to let our folks know that we died facing the enemy.
3: Came out a number of years ago about the Massachusetts 54th Regiment, the black unit that was commanded by a white officer, Robert Gould Shaw, played by, of all people, Matthew Broderick.
12: It is my hope that the same courage, spirit, and honor which has brought us together will one day restore this union.
3: It's kind of a little-known episode in the Civil War. I thought that was pretty well done and pretty accurate. Also, Black Hawk Down.
13: We got a Black Hawk Down. We got a Black Hawk Down.
3: I knew one of the Delta Force soldiers who was there at the time. It's pretty realistic. It's almost claustrophobic. You're these narrow streets, the barricades, gunfire and smoke. You're shooting RPGs. The the confusion and as these guys try to reach their friends who are trapped. And also it shows you the heroism, but also shows you just what a mess this whole military mission was.
2: Quill, what do you got?
0: Yeah, I would say if you want to know what counterinsurgency is about, this movie isn't about Iraq and Afghanistan. It's about the French counterinsurgency in Algeria. The Battle of Algiers is a classic. I think, though, so many of these films end up being about sort of validating the American experience, and we don't get to see so much from the other side. There's an all Middle Eastern cast in a film called Mosul about the Battle of Mosul against ISIS after the major U.S. combat was over in Iraq. There's actually an animated film by Studio Ghibli, of all places, called Grave of the Fireflies. About two young siblings trying to survive during the final months of World War II in Japan. And those can kind of look at war experiences not from an American perspective, which is something maybe we don't see enough of.
2: All right, some good recommendations. That was NPR's Quill Lawrence and Tom Bowman. Guys, thanks for joining us.
3: You're welcome.
0: Thank you.
2: And we say goodnight from Detroit. Thank you for tuning in. You're listening to All Things Considered from NPR News.
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Stardate June 28th. To predict the lifespan of a star, you don't need a crystal ball. A bathroom scale will do just fine. Heavier stars age faster, so if you know the star's mass, you have a good idea of its future. Consider Tarazed, the second brightest star of the Eagle. It's only about 6% the age of the Sun. But because it's about 3.5 times the Sun's mass, it's already completed the prime phase of life. Now it's well into the next phase, as a red giant. Mass is critical because as the star's mass increases, so does its gravity. Stronger gravity squeezes the star's core more tightly, increasing its temperature. That revs up the rate of nuclear reactions in the core. When a star is born, its core is mostly hydrogen. In the prime phase of life, the star fuses the hydrogen atoms to make helium. When the hydrogen is gone, the core shrinks, so it gets even hotter. That causes the star's outer layers to puff up, which is what's happened to Tarazed. It's more than 90 times the Sun's diameter.